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0: Hey, how are you?
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3: Aaron Wilkes is a train driver who lives in a tiny village about an hour and a half outside of London, in a home built in the 1960s.
0: A 1960s home with an air traffic control style energy system.
3: An air traffic control style energy system. What Aaron's describing is the way he monitors and trades a hot commodity from his house, his own electricity. Aaron is part of a growing number of vibe coding energy traders, people who produce energy at home using solar panels, store that energy using batteries, and then figure out when to use it and when to sell it back to the grid. Aaron does it all using that air traffic control system, a piece of software on his tablet that shows a series of circles, kind of like those activity rings on an Apple Watch.
0: The idea of this was to show my partner what's going on right now and then what's going to happen in the future. So each ring represents something different.
3: One ring represents the power coming from the solar panels on the roof of his house.
0: If the battery's charging, it will spin a certain way. If the battery's discharging, it will then go the other way.
3: Another ring shows whether his house is importing energy from the power grid or exporting the energy he's generating at home to the grid. It's all color-coded. Red tells him that the price of energy is high, purple, a little less so. Green means it's cheap, like right now.
0: So it's an indication to anyone in the house that let's get the laundry on, charge the car, start heating hot water up, and if you want to, stick the aircon on.
3: Aaron's built a sophisticated system that uses all this information to decide the best times of day to use or conserve his energy. And he says the strategy isn't just about saving money. It's also about supporting the power grid by providing extra energy in times of higher demand. And that can actually make him money.
0: If I had a bigger battery, I'd be able to export a lot more, and there'd be a huge amount more opportunity there.
3: Home energy traders like Aaron operate with the same ethos that commodities traders follow. Buy low, sell high. But Bloomberg senior climate reporter and host of the Zero podcast, Akshat Rathi, says, like a trading floor,
1: you're not going to get those Hollywood scenes of, I want the shares at this price. In the case of electricity trading, you're getting electricity prices for the next 24 hours, hour by hour, or half an hour by half an hour. And most of these people who take the agency of deciding to buy low and sell high are automating those decisions.
3: Aaron only makes about £5 to £10 a month right now, but he's hoping that amount will rise. And Akshat has spoken with traders who've made a few $100s overnight using similar tactics. So how exactly are they pulling it off? And could Aaron one day go from cutting down his bills to actually making real money?
0: That's the dream, isn't it?
3: I'm Sarah Holder, and this is The Big Take from Bloomberg News. Today on the show, is the next hot trade electricity from your own home? We go inside a new class of energy trader that's taking more control over their bills and making money along the way. And how those traders are navigating everything from volatile electricity prices to threats posed by climate change. So Akshat, you've been reporting on this phenomenon where regular old energy consumers are essentially becoming hobbyist energy day traders. They're using new tools to track the price of energy and using that information to time their consumption and, in some cases, sell energy they're generating at home. Tell me more about how this works.
1: More and more people are getting solar panels and batteries at home. Sometimes they are generating power that is more than what the consumer is consuming at home, or sometimes they're generating power at a time when it's already a grid choke up, that there's too much solar power. And so it's better for that consumer to, rather than send that solar power on the grid, actually store it in the battery that they have at home. The thing that is an unlock here is really the pricing. The fact that you can now look at day ahead prices, hour by hour, sometimes 30 minutes by 30 minutes, and then decide when to buy low, sell high. Essentially to arbitrage what expert traders do on a daily basis, but now do it with your home assets for electricity and make money on the side.
3: So there's two components to this. There's using energy when prices are lower, buying energy when prices are lower, and selling when prices are higher. I mean, it seems like

0: kind of similar to what folks already do in terms of timing their energy consumption to get lower prices, right? Utility companies encourage this. Run your dishwasher late at night or early in the morning, not during peak hours. Turn down your air conditioner when everyone's home from work. Is this essentially the same idea?
1: It is, but it's taking it one step forward, because that off-peak, on-peak pricing that you're talking about has been in the system for some time now. Lots of countries have them. What we're talking about now is dynamic pricing by every hour, by every 30 minutes. And in those, the prices can vary quite a lot. So there can be a 10x difference between the price. Sometimes, especially in places like Spain or California or Australia, prices go negative in the day, which is to say the utility is paying you to use that electricity. And so you can then essentially use that to charge your battery, get paid to charge your battery, and then consume that electricity later for free.
0: What is actually behind this trend? What's changed that's made it possible for this new kind of trader to emerge, for all this new information to be out there, and for homeowners and energy users to be able to act on that information?
1: Three things. One is the price of solar and batteries that have just come down so much that more and more people are able to afford to put them on their rooftops or in their garages. Second is access to these dynamic pricing from the utility. It is still not something that is widely common. In the EU, it's now a regulation. All countries with utilities that have more than 200,000 customers have to have this pricing. But it's not true in the US. Not all US utilities provide this kind of dynamic pricing. And then the third thing is having the technical tools, even if you don't have the technical ability. So some of the day traders we talked about have used ChatGPT to essentially vibe code an automation system that talks to all their electricity assets and takes prices from the grid and manages it for them in the background, which is how they are able to not worry like day traders do and don't have the stress of a day trader.
2: In terms of like my knowledge in coding, I have no knowledge. I don't know any languages.
0: Aaron Wilkes designed his home energy trading system using ChatGPT. He downloaded a free open source software called Home Assistant, which allows the algorithm he's built to tell his devices, like his electric vehicle charger, when to turn on. It's all hooked up to a basic computer server. And because Aaron isn't a coder, he's had to put some trust in the AI agent. And he says sometimes it gets things wrong.
2: We have like a screen set up in our living room, and I've sat there at periods and going, why the hell is the car charging now? I know it's 5 o'clock in the evening. It's expensive. So immediately I pull out, I have a chat with the agent, and I go, why is my car charging? And then it'll go, oh, I've lost connection with the API. I couldn't turn it off. And then you're like, ugh.
0: Akshat, this sounds like a ton of work. This sounds sophisticated. Even vibe coding, you know, maybe I could do it. But is Aaron the norm for this class of trader?
1: No, he's not. Most people who are participating are letting the utility do that work for them. So we spoke to a retired gentleman in Arizona, Greg Robinson, and he basically lets his utility decide when to use his battery for participating in a virtual power plant. And when it participates in a virtual power plant, the utility makes a payment. In the last 7 months that he's had this asset, it's only been used one time. He's only earned about $1,000. But he's happy with it. He's like, at least I am helping the grid. And in the process, I'm also making some money, which is allowing me to get a faster return on this asset that I have at my home.
0: Greg is helping the grid by supplying it with energy in times of increased demand, using the electricity stored in his home battery. This kind of relationship exists because of a weird quirk of the energy market. It's expensive for utility companies to store electricity, which makes it hard to stockpile it for emergencies. So if demand spikes during an extreme weather event or a heat wave, utilities can turn to people like Greg, people with solar panels and batteries, as another power source. Akshat met another energy trader in the UK who's been able to predict the days the grid will be under the biggest strain.
1: His essentially biggest payoff days were the days when there was an extreme heat wave in the UK.
0: Well, I'm wondering what the advent of energy trading like this has meant for people's exposure to and awareness of the risks of climate change and their interest in renewable energy infrastructure. Has tracking energy prices like this given people sort of a new perspective?
1: Of the five people who feature in our story, three of them said that they do care about the fact that their emissions are lower in the process because they are using clean energy. Two of them really didn't mind. All they cared about was either making money or lowering their bills. But all five were pretty convinced that this is something that is good for their wallet, as it is good for the environment as well. So it's that double reason that gives people... Every other form of energy, we're just a consumer. We get what we are given by a company at whatever price that the company is able to sell it to us. Whereas with electricity, you are now a prosumer. You can now produce your own energy, and if you produce more than what you consume, you can sell it and make money.
0: Akshat, you mentioned that energy trading is pretty unique. In other markets, consumers are consumers. They're not able to make money off the products that they're getting. Why is electricity and energy such a different kind of market?
1: Because the grid itself has to be a regulated monopoly. You cannot have two competing grids. And that means that asset cannot run in the normal competitive capitalist system that we have. And most grids around the world are very heavily regulated. They're owned by national governments. And those governments are thinking, you know what? We don't want to give people a headache. We just want to provide them one standard price. And, you know, we'll manage the losses and the profits on our side because we just want people to have electricity when they want it and at a reasonable price. But with solar, especially, now that consumers are becoming producers of energy, those grid operators are having to change their mind because suddenly their own asset is not being used as much because people are just consuming their own solar power. And so they're being forced to change by the change of technology. They're being forced to become acceptors of electricity from what was previously a consumer.
0: This has been the Big Take podcast on Bloomberg Radio. I'm Sarah Holder, and I spoke with Akshat Rathi about the new class of energy traders using at-home batteries to make money. You can hear the rest of the episode on The Big Take, wherever you get your podcasts.
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4: Hey there, you're listening to The Deal with Alex Rodriguez and Jason Kelly on Bloomberg Radio. I'm Jason Kelly, and today you're hearing a section from our conversation with one of the most influential athletes of all time, the GOAT, Serena Williams. All right, so please introduce yourself.
5: All right, well, that's, I never really get asked that, but I mean, you asked me to come here, so no, I'm Serena. I like to go by Serena, and what else am I going to say? That's really putting me on the spot.
4: How do you describe yourself these days?
5: How do I describe myself? I describe myself first as a mom. I'm a mom. I'm a businesswoman, and I'm a free spirit. We'll go with that.
4: You know, this notion of reflecting on what you did as an athlete, as you look back, you know, $500 million in earnings over the course of your career, how does that feel as you embark even further on your business career, that sort of financial success in sports?
5: Yeah. You know, when I started tennis, first of all, I'm from Compton, California, and I remember playing on these courts and, you know, my life was great. I never felt like I needed anything, you know? And so for me, money was never a motivation. I remember when I first started back in the day, they used to write out checks after you won your tournament, and I would always forget to get the checks. So at the end of the year, they would always have to say, Serena, we have all these checks for you. I'm like, oh my God. So it was never.
4: You would literally forget to pick up the check?
5: Literally. And at the time, I had an accountant who would be like, Serena, like, they've sent me all these checks that you would forget to get from the tournaments. And so with that being said, that was never my motivation, to be honest. For my motivation and looking at the success that I had financially was never my starting point. My starting point was always like, I just want to win championships and I want to have fun and I want to be a great tennis player. And quite frankly, I just wanted to win a Grand Slam. And I honestly, for me, everything else was a bonus. And obviously it's great. Like, you know, I really, everything that I have, believe me, I worked really hard for. Yeah. Nothing really came for free and nothing came easy. Like, I think everything was super hard working for me, but it is cool to look back and see the success that I've had financially, but also multiplying that now and trying to expand that. And then again, just considering like, what does that mean for me going forward?
6: So Serena, when we were thinking about this show, I started thinking about people that I like, respect, admire in the world of sports, in the world of business. And we had a business call recently and I said, would you come on our show?
5: Yeah.
6: But I'm interested to know what motivates you today.
5: Mm-hmm. When you're used to being a champion, you're used to winning. And so that's something that I'm always motivated by is success. Mm-hmm. And what is success? I think success is different for a lot of people. And I think that's one thing that I think a lot of people get wrong. For me, success right now is having great investments. I think a lot of people's success is being a mom, which is super successful for me because that's something that I've always wanted to do in my life. Or maybe it's getting an A on your grades or whatever that is. Mm-hmm. So I think for me, the motivation is definitely success.
6: Mm-hmm. Both of us played for a couple decades, right? Very public. Me more domestically, you more around the world. But what's interesting is, Jason, you mentioned $500 million. You know, for me, it was about the same thing, but 90% of my money came from playing baseball on the field. With you, it's the exact opposite. With yours is marketing.
5: Yeah.
6: How do you think about the impact that you've made, not only to all your partners, but how the ripple effect around the world of the business of Serena?
5: Yeah, it's so different, right? I think it's really interesting how I learned early on that your paycheck from tennis, maybe that's why I forgot him, should be your small, should be your smallest earning. Oh, that's my dad always told me growing up. So I always thought, okay, well, you know, partnering with the right people and also deciding who do you really want to partner with? Because for me, it's also about being very authentic with those partnerships, not necessarily partnering with a company that either doesn't believe in what you're doing or you don't really use and utilize. So I think throughout my whole career, I wanted to make sure that those partnerships were very authentic. They spoke to me, and they also, you know, gave back in some sort of way, shape, or form.
4: So fair to say your earliest business advice came from your dad?
5: Most of my business advice came from my dad early on. He is incredibly, incredibly smart. I think he is way before his time. Everything that he did, I think even when it came to marketing us as tennis players, tennis is a very expensive sport and you can't make it from Compton. But I think it was his marketing that got us that attention, that garnered those press articles, that had reporters coming out, or else we would have a very difficult time getting out of that in order to make it. But because of the way he thought about it, and because of the way the social media wasn't a thing back then. So because of the way he was getting that attention, it was able to push us up to the top. Obviously, our wins counted as well, which helped keep us up there in the early ages, like around the junior stage. But he always was way ahead of his time when it came to marketing and advice and business advice. And early on, he was like, you know what, you're going to manage your own money. Like, literally, my first checks from, whether it was Puma, like, I got these huge checks. He's like, you figure it out. And so we had to figure it out. And I'm literally living at his house in the bedroom next to Venus.
6: How old are you at this?
5: I was 16.
6: Wow.
5: And he's like, you know, most parents, you know, they take your money and they take something. But, you know, he's like, you figure it out. And so I remember having to figure that out and having to learn how to manage from a very early age and not get crazy with it. And so he empowered us to do that.
4: You've said that wasn't as much about the money. It was about validation and putting you in a position to be in control in a way that you weren't before. Take us back to that moment. That's a fascinating deal.
5: Puma's an incredibly fascinating deal. My dad negotiated everything. And I have to say, Puma was probably about the money a little bit for me. I mean, it was a lot of money. I remember I was 16 years old. I had an opportunity to be with other companies, but they passed. And so there was this deal that Reebok wanted to do with me and Venus combined. And my dad and my team was like, we're not going to do this. We're not going to package Serena with Venus because she's going to be amazing. Thank God that we didn't do that.
4: Yeah.
5: So we went to L.A. Arnon Milchan at the time was one of the biggest shareholders in Puma. They were all in Hollywood. Like, he also was like New Regency and owns all these. It was producing all these films. So we're in this Hollywood studio, walking in the hallway. All these famous movies like Pretty Woman and all these posters are on the wall. And we sit in this conference room. And we negotiate. And it's like literally midnight. I'm 16. My dad's negotiating. They're going back and forth. I know what to do in the future.
4: You're literally falling asleep at the table.
5: I pass out. I'm not falling asleep. I pass out at some point.
6: Wow.
5: You know, I eventually wake up and they're still at it. And I'm just so upset. But what a learning experience. I learned so much from that experience. And ever since then, I'm usually behind the scenes. I don't do the negotiating, but I actually am behind the scenes. But no one really knows that it's actually me. It was my agent or whoever. If they get a deal, they come to me and they say, what do you want to do? And I tell them exactly what to do. But they obviously deliver the message. But it's super connected. We have such a great relationship when it comes to negotiating. They really trust my advice and my vision and where to go with it. It all started at such a young age. But I also learned from that to ask for equity because I didn't at that time, which I probably should have. And then I ran into Arnon a couple of years ago, and he's like, yeah, you should have did equity. I'm like, thanks, Arnon. I was 16. You know, you should have said it. And he's like, no way. I was like, okay. But it was also a really good opportunity to see how you can amplify a complete brand and what, you know, I was able to help amplify that brand a lot.
4: Because there was a little bit of risk on both sides.
5: It was.
4: Right?
5: It was. I was the younger sister at the time. No one, you know, understood that you could have siblings that play sport and they can both be great. And at that point, it was always just one or the other. And so Venus was an amazing athlete. And so it was like, you know, they can't be possibly be another one. So it was a big chance for Puma, but also I was, you know, doing really amazing things and winning, and I won a Grand Slam less than a year later after signing. So
4: not a lot of risk for them.
5: Not a lot of risk for them, really. But and I think they saw that it was a lot of potential. And they saw it early on.
6: I remember, I don't know a lot about tennis, you know, but what
5: good, because I don't know a lot about baseball.
6: I know that. I already know that. But we already know this. This is more for the audience. But one of the things I remember when I was like 25, 26, I always used to remember you, not for your great plays, but for your fashion.
5: Oh, yeah.
6: And I just thought, like, I wanted to see what Serena was wearing that
5: day.
6: Yeah, with her skirt or little dress or and with Pumas. And I just thought that, and then the Anna Wintour connection. What is it about fashion that motivates you? Because you've always been on point.
5: So, you know, my mom used to sew our outfits when we were younger. And I remember some of our earliest tournament outfits my mom used to make. And so she would be cutting patterns. And at the time, they're called these Vogue patterns out. And she would put them together and she would sew our tennis outfits or some other school outfits or whatever. Mm. That's always been a natural attachment to fashion. And eventually I learned how to sew and how to make things from old socks. And then eventually I would use old clothes when I was literally living in Compton and just learned how to do the craft, right? Mm. And that's kind of how it started. And eventually I went to fashion school, which is a whole story in its own. I feel like I have a zillion stories.
7: We're here for them, by the way.
5: How much time do we have?
7: Much as you want.
5: It was going to have to be like a two-part session.
7: There you go.
5: And so eventually I went to fashion school. And then one thing I did love, and when I first came out with Puma, is they gave me like a lot of opportunities to design some of the stuff that I was wearing, or at least say like, this is what I want to wear. And I knew that, listen, I don't look like everyone else out here. I don't play like everyone else. And I'm different. It's clear that I'm different. I am a black girl and I'm playing tennis. And so I need to stand out. I don't want to wear the same kind of outfits that everyone else was wearing. And so Puma understood that. And then that kind of started the craze. And obviously Nike came on right after and just amplified it times a zillion, which made it even more cool, like, which made me wear like a jean skirt in New York, which was kind of one of my favorite outfits. Yeah, it was insane. I still can't believe I did that.
7: Yeah.
5: I should have won that year. But anyway.
4: But let's talk about some of those specific fashion choices. The one that I think so many people remember is the catsuit.
5: The catsuit was legendary. Yeah.
4: And so like, take us back to that moment, like that choice, like how does that feel like when you put that on? Because you have said, I love this quote from you. It says, when there was an edge to how I looked, there was an edge to my game.
5: Mm. Absolutely. So that choice was definitely a Puma designer. And she was like, we want you to do this catsuit. And I was like, whoa, this is crazy. This is so cool. So the US Open came and I put it on. I was like, I'm not doing this. And I took it off. I was like, I can't do this. I can't do this. And so I had a second outfit in case I didn't want to wear the catsuit, which if you look at the Open in that year, I think it was 2002, I actually wore the second outfit in the second round. But I was like, no, I can't do that anymore. I need to own this catsuit. I need to own it. So yeah, it was just a really wild experience. But anyway, I took it off and I was like, I can't do this. And I'm like, I need to focus on my game, not on my outfit as I'm walking out on the court. And I'm asked a few girls in the locker room what they think. And they're like, oh, that's crazy. You can't wear that. You can't wear that. And I'm like, oh, I know. And for whatever reason, right before walk off, I just changed really fast. I threw the catsuit on. I zipped it up and I just walked out. I just was like, oh, my God. And then it was no looking back after that, really.
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13: From Bloomberg World Headquarters in New York, I'm Doug Krisner. Let's update top stories in market action. Higher crude oil prices after Iranian media reported earlier in the day
14: Several explosions near Karg Island. This is Iran's strategically important oil export hub. Later in the day, we learned that indeed U.S. forces destroyed 5 Iranian oil tankers. Central Command said it was in response to 2 attempts to hit a U.S. naval warship with ballistic missiles. In New York trading, WTI was up 1.7%. We're up another 1.5% at the moment at 94.45. And the Brent contract right now at 99.40. The trade war between the U.S. and Canada is escalating. Tonight, the U.S. moved to ban some imports of Canadian goods, including alcoholic beverages, dairy products, and motorcycles. The U.S. is also seeking to prevent Canadian companies from selling to U.S. government contractors. Now, it was earlier in the day that Canada imposed new tariffs on hundreds of American products, with levies ranging from 15 to 50%. LIV Golf has filed for Chapter 11 bankruptcy protection. This is a dramatic fall for the Saudi-backed league. It had big ambitions to challenge the supremacy of the PGA Tour, and we're learning that Saudi Arabia's public investment fund will provide $49.6 million in debtor-in-possession financing. The league said it remains in advanced discussions with players to take control of the business. Big question for markets is whether Friday's CPI report will make the case for higher interest rates here in the U.S. Very little movement at the moment in Treasury yields. A 10-year now in the Tokyo session at 4.79%. A 2-year at 4.40%. We've got a stronger yen, 153.70, and a higher Nikkei up about 0.5%, although in Hong Kong, Hang Seng is down 0.5%. On the Chinese mainland, CSI 300 up nearly 0.2%. Got a rally in Seoul. The Kospi is up 1.5%. Global news 24 hours a day. 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
2: Hey there, you're listening to The Deal with Alex Rodriguez and Jason Kelly on Bloomberg Radio. I'm Jason Kelly, and today you're hearing a section from our conversation with one of the most influential athletes of all time, the GOAT, Serena Williams.
3: It's a given what you were doing on the court, but the impact you were having off the court just becomes magnified, to your point. What does it feel like as that is starting to take root?
4: It definitely feels different as that starts to take place. There were more contracts and more deals coming in and more time. But that's what it is about, right? Again, I'm thinking, I was told when I was really young that you make your money off the court. Tennis should be your smallest check in our sport at that time. And so I'm thinking, okay, this is, again, this is what my dad was talking about. Like, how did he know? And so, and then it was also leaning into these designs even more after the cat suit. It was even more about leaning into that and how will I want to make my impact? I think that's about the time I started going to fashion school and trying to understand how did I want to make my impact off the court?
3: Yeah.
4: Because it was always about having a plan B, even though I didn't necessarily need it, but it was just something etched in my head.
5: I remember a story with Phil Knight, and I was with Nike ever since I was 17 years old. And we had Ken Griffey Jr. on our team, and at the time, he was like the Michael Jordan. And I was telling Uncle Phil, like, I want my own shoe, like Griffey. And at that time, we had Jordan, we had Griffey, and that was the gold standard.
4: Yeah.
5: And I'll never forget, we went to breakfast on a Saturday morning in Beverly Hills, and I said, Phil, when am I going to get my own shoe? And he says, Alex, if you get to a primary market, at the time I was in Seattle, I would redo your deal and I'll rewrite your contract. And I said, well, define a big market. He said, New York, LA, Chicago. I said, okay. The day I got where George Steinbrenner called me and traded me to New York, I got a call from Phil Knight and he said, game on.
4: Wow.
5: And because of his loyalty, no contract, just a handshake. I've been with Nike ever since. I've never worn another shoe. But when I got to New York, I sensed things were different. The impact, all the opportunities that came. When did you feel that things were different and that whatever brand you went with actually had a ripple effect, not only domestically, but around the world?
4: Yeah, I think things got really different. I do remember, actually, now that you mentioned it, I actually forgot about the Seattle Mariners.
5: Yeah, there you go.
2: She's a baseball expert.
4: Yeah,
2: it happened right here.
4: Yeah. But I definitely remember you more in New York and how that that whole world kind of exploded after that. But for me, I feel like everything changed after that cat suit. And not because of the cat suit. I think it was me winning the French Open, Wimbledon, and the US Open in the same year. It's been years and years and years since anyone had done that. And winning those three Grand Slams in a row. And I have to say, at the time, there was so many great tennis players. There was Lindsay Davenport, there was Martina Hingis, there was Venus Williams, there was Monica Seles. And to dominate at that time with everyone that was so great was just unheard of. And so I think winning that U.S. Open just solidified everything and the outfit. And it was just like, well, this kid is amazing. How do I change that? How do I say, okay, tennis is great, but how do I extend that? And how do I expand that outside of tennis? Just understanding that pop culture and then get invited to different things that I would be like, oh, wow, I'm at the Laureus Awards or I'm here and I'm actually winning these awards. And, you know, except for the one in LA, I'm still bitter about it. I'm not competitive at all.
2: No, yeah, the winning and losing thing is definitely not.
4: Doesn't play with me at all.
3: You take advantage of that. Like, what's the process by which, I mean, you've been with Jill for a long time, Jill Smollard. Are the conversations different? Are your ambitions growing? Like, how do you activate that moment where you are blowing up even more?
4: Well, Jill has been amazing. I feel like leaning into having someone, a woman in that position, I think, quite frankly, maybe things would have been different if I had a guy. Like, maybe I would have had an extra deal or two, but it was really about leaning in into having a woman on my team.
3: Interesting.
4: Owning that. We got ours when the time was due, when the time was ready, but it was sometimes where we had to fight a little bit extra. It's really just about really empowering not only yourself, but people around you and your team as well. Jill works at WME, amazing agent there. I don't even like that word, actually, but I don't know. I haven't been able to find a different word for
5: She's
4: that.
5: She's like your partner.
4: Exactly, like a partner.
5: And how long have you guys been?
4: Oh, since 2000.
5: That's incredible.
4: Yeah, it's been an incredibly long time. But it really was important to be able to expand and really start to think about what other things can you touch? What other things can you do? And how to go about doing that? So then you have to work from a plan. And then I would have a list. Like, I want to be with, at the time I wasn't with Gatorade. And I was like, my lifelong dream was to be with Gatorade, because I remember walking around the corner from my tennis court, not my tennis court, the community court in Compton. We would walk to the convenience store and my dad would buy one Gatorade in a can and we would all have to share it. And it was like, I've always loved that. And I've always loved that story. And I've always loved Gatorade. And I would always see the Mike. I want to be like Mike commercials. Yeah. And I was like, I want that. And so we would always come together and say, what are some things that you want to do in a corporate? If it was corporate, what corporate companies you want to be with?
3: And does that resonate with you? I mean, because I'm sitting between these two very deliberate business people who have gotten to this from an early, I mean, do you remember identifying brands that you wanted to be with? Cause it sounds like you had a literal list.
5: Yeah. I mean, for me, Gatorade's another one, cause I believe I won the Gatorade Player of the Year in high school. Mm. And I was like, oh my God, that's so cool. That's the first big award that I won nationally. And of course, I want to be like, my campaign was huge. It still is to this day. But for me, it was Nike. Nike to me was the ultimate North Star, because Michael Jordan wore it, right? Mm-hmm. And we all want to be like those. I looked up to Michael and Magic and Bird.
4: Everyone looked up to Michael. Right? It doesn't matter if you were a girl, a guy, whatever.
5: Who did you look up to? Who inspired you?
4: When it came to branding Michael Jordan, I think he really was able to do branding in a different way. And the aplomb that he has walking around is just second to none. Tennis wise, I was actually inspired by Monica Seles. I just liked her. I thought she was really cool. And I liked how she grunt.
5: I do have a question. Was there a call where Jill called you and she said, all right, Serena, we got this company and this is what they're willing to pay you? And you said, what? They're willing to pay me that much? I've had moments like that, but I'm wondering if you ever had a moment like that.
4: Yes, I've definitely had that. And I'm like, let's start at yes. But let's not seem desperate. Let's wait at least an hour. No, let's wait at least a few days to call them back. But
3: and so sure. Nike, so let's talk about Nike for a second, because obviously Puma does one thing, but as you've alluded to, Nike does something altogether
4: absolutely
3: different.
4: Absolutely.
3: What was that negotiation? Like, what do you remember about sort of getting into business with them?
4: So I just remember I wanted to be with Nike. I had always wanted to be with Nike from day one. Even before signing with Puma, I was wearing Nike just because I would buy it. And then I would just, you know, hopefully like sending some messages like, I'm your girl. I'm your girl. Like, you know, hello. So that was always a company that I've wanted to be with. I think they have an opportunity to market, especially at the time. It's just like, you know, if you want to be the best, then you have to wear Nike. That was seared in my mind. I wanted to be the best. And I think the best, they had the best stuff. They had the best marketing. They had an opportunity to put you, as we talked, we briefly globally. And because tennis is not just in the United States, it's Australia, it's England, it's Italy, it's China. It's literally everywhere on the globe. And can think of just a handful of companies that can reach that far. Yeah. And so for me, I wanted to reach that far and I wanted to be with a company that could amplify that. And I'm not necessarily amplifying them. I wanted them to amplify me.
3: You talked about this moment in tennis that I want to dwell on for a second, because you're right. There are a lot of great players, but you very quickly just overcome all of them. You did something marked and notable for the business of tennis, for viewership, for attendance, for branding off the court. Was that apparent to you at the time, or is it only apparent in retrospect?
4: No, it was very apparent because you would see matches. If I wasn't at a tournament or Venus wasn't at a tournament, the attendance was just different. And years that I was injured, oh God, or years that, stay professional, Serena. Don't say that. Years that I was injured or years that, you know, I didn't play. You could just see the difference of, you know, people that were attending the matches or viewers.
3: The U.S. Open is my favorite tennis tournament. It is the most electric setting.
4: Mm-hmm.
3: And then it's like the wattage is turned up when you walk out. That's just, again, that's factual.
4: I have to say you feel that. And I took on a lot of that pressure as the years continued after 10 years. You know, I would feel that pressure of like, okay, is Serena going to be in New York? And, you know, it was like a, not the Serena Open, but it was still like a lot of attention on, you know, myself.
3: Right.
4: And Venus too, but it was a lot of attention on me.
3: Because the numbers are one thing and the numbers are great, but what's the Serena effect on Serena? You know, like that pressure that in the sense of, you know, that if you show up, that's better for tennis. That's better for the owner of the tournament.
4: I don't think that I try to always remain humble. And I didn't go in the tournament thinking that the U.S. Open is still going on and I'm not playing, sadly, but it's still going to be there with or without me. So I always had that view and I always knew that. But at the same time, I also did know that for this amount of time, however that's going to be, it's going to be super amplified and it's not easy, but you do walk in with your chest a little farther out and your head a little higher. Because also you are a target, you know, everyone at the end of the day isn't really happy that you're on the front page of all these papers.
3: Right.
4: And, you know, they're just like, they want that. And a part of me is like, take it, because it's a lot of pressure and it's a lot to hold when you lose. Losing is way bigger news than winning. Like if I won a match, it's almost last page.
3: Expected.
4: And yeah, but if I lose, it's like front center. So you don't want that story. And so having a lot of that pressure is definitely not fun, but it's also a privilege, you know, and I think I would definitely prefer that pressure than not. If that makes sense.
3: Yeah. Pressure is a privilege. It's right there, right when you walk out on the court, right?
4: Wow. It is New York is your favorite tournament. Wow.
5: But Jace, I want to segue to business because I was on a call with Serena early on and I was like, wow, I wasn't expecting that. And not because I had a prejudgment.
4: Hey, wait a minute.
5: No, I'll tell you why. Because the questions you were asking were so thorough. You had done your due diligence. You were asking things about, it has to fit with my brand.
4: Mm-hmm.
5: And I knew you would know all the numbers, but I didn't know how authentic you were going to be and how sincerely deeply in the weeds you would be.
4: Yeah. Deep in the weeds, we decided, right? It was too much.
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1: 1290 WLBY. Celine Ann Arbor. From ABC News, I'm Dave Packer. The NTSB revealed tonight that they've listened to the cockpit voice recorder after Sunday's deadly cargo plane crash at Miami International Airport. NTSB investigator Shahoon Shin.
6: No indication in the recorded data that speed brakes or thrust reversers were deployed.
1: Tomorrow, investigators will interview the pilot and co-pilot. The U.S. stepping up attacks on Iranian tankers. Five ships hit today after firing on three tankers over the weekend. All this in response as the Pentagon to Iran shooting at U.S. warships. Meanwhile, Tehran says it captured a U.S. underwater drone.
7: An American official telling ABC News the drone had malfunctioned, describing it as an older model that neither collected sensitive data nor carried any classified sonar or radar equipment. As the war escalates, Wall Street reels, the Dow plunging more than 600 points as the price of oil nears $100 a barrel.
1: ABC's Rachel Scott. And the trade war heats up between the U.S. and Canada. The U.S. to ban the import of some Canadian dairy products, motorcycles, and most alcoholic beverages. This after retaliatory tariffs promised by Canada kicked in earlier today on $20 billion of U.S. imports. Supreme Court Justice Brett Kavanaugh handing Democrats a victory today, rebuffing an appeals from Missouri officials who wanted to use new congressional districts backed by President Trump in the November election. ABC News projects former U.S. Senator John Sununu will win the New Hampshire Republican primary for U.S. Senate.
8: From the first day of this campaign, we focused on the issues important to voters across New Hampshire. Right? Economy, jobs. How do we bring down the cost of living?
1: Sununu endorsed by President Trump and will face Democratic Congressman Chris Pappas in November. He called Sununu a pawn of the president.
9: The voters of New Hampshire have sent a clear message. They're fed up with what's happening in our politics and they're ready for change.
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12: Months after a brazen Louvre heist, two Renoir paintings were stolen in an early morning break-in at the museum named for the artist in France.
13: The robbers broke into the museum. They, according to the local mayor in that town, used a hacksaw or a knife, possibly an electric one, to basically go through the bolts around the frames of the paintings.
12: ABC's Tom Sophie Burridge says the thieves were able to extract 4 paintings, but dropped 2 as they ran. Chrysler is recalling more than 320,000 Jeep Grand Cherokees because the rear coil springs could detach while in motion. Parent company Stellantis says it's not aware of any accidents related to the issue. A new twist in the saga of the Duke and Duchess of York.
14: As Prince William and Kate walk their future heir to the throne, Prince George, to his first day of classes at Eton College, their in-laws, the Duke and Duchess of Sussex, a.k.a. Harry and Meghan, are said to be surprised by the way Buckingham Palace released that letter this week, making it clear they remain non-working royals. Sources say the couple were caught off guard because they were given no time to review or comment on the letter before it was released to the media. The question of who will pay for their security and whether they'll receive round-the-clock police protection is still being worked out. Sherry Preston, ABC News.
12: The Coast Guard credits a Good Samaritan vessel for rescuing 4 people from the waters of the mouth of the Colorado River in Texas Monday. All were wearing life jackets. Dave Packer, ABC News.
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0: the federal government won its second antitrust case against Google. But once again, Google has escaped without having to pay the penalty the government asked for, a forced breakup. In April of 2025, Judge Leonie Brinkema found that Google illegally monopolized two advertising technology markets. But last week, Judge Brinkema decided against a forced sale of Google's ad exchange, instead ordering proposed behavioral changes to Google's business. It's the second time in a year that a court has denied the government's attempt to break up the company, even though it was found liable for engaging in illegal monopoly tactics. Last September, Judge Amit Mehta, after finding that Google's tactics for dominating online search were illegal, ruled that Google didn't have to sell off its popular Chrome web browser. Why did both judges refuse to order a breakup? Joining me to answer question is antitrust law expert Harry First, a professor at NYU Law School. Harry, why order behavioral remedies instead of a breakup that would solve the problem?
1: Well, two parts. We don't know what the behavioral remedies are exactly. She said she took, quote, most of what the parties asked for. I think they were pretty close on that. So most of is not all of. So we just don't know exactly what it is. But no doubt it will include some sort of a monitor, and it's continuing. And, you know, the question is how long. And this is a problem with behavioral remedies, is that you have to continue to behave. and you need a parent to watch out and hit them when they don't. So there's that. And then she said she's not ordering the structural remedies that the Justice Department and the state plaintiffs asked for. But she didn't say why, because that's presumably in her opinion, which she gave the parties 14 days to take a look at, to make sure there's no confidential information in there that they would like redacted. So we're in the waiting game now. And so if we could judge by what was reported from the hearing on remedies or hearings on remedies, I think she's a pretty practical judge and not a pushover judge for anybody. And I think she was skeptical, as one might be, about, you know, how this was going to happen. You know, you're sitting there, you're, you know, a judge in the Eastern District of Virginia, and now you've got this high-tech thing that you have to oversee, and, you know, you don't want to be blamed if it goes haywire, and how's it going to happen? And the Justice Department didn't come in with a buyer or with anyone having apparently expressed interest in acquiring the exchange, the advertising exchange. So she was concerned about how it would happen and over what time.
0: So you also had Judge Mehta finding that Google ran an illegal monopoly in search and not ordering a breakup there either. I mean, both respected federal judges. What does it take to get a judge to say, Google, you committed anti-competitive acts, we need to break you up?
1: Trying to think of what metaphor to reach for, so I'm not going to reach for any of them. The first thing I would say is the divestiture, the breakup that the plaintiff sought in the search case was actually not so central in some sense to the case they presented. So they wanted Chrome divested. They didn't make how Google used Chrome to help to make search, Google search, a monopoly or to maintain the monopoly. The focus, I mean, that was a part, but it wasn't the focus. And the government didn't say that they'd actually done anything illegal with Chrome. So the legal case for divesting Chrome was probably weaker than it should have been if they had actually built that case when they were trying the liability case for, you know, what did you do wrong? So on remedy, the first thing the judge says, okay, we found, here's what parties did wrong. Now what's the remedy for what they did wrong? I mean, I'm not, you know, an engineer. You know, I'm not an entrepreneur. I got

0: a case in front of me, and that's what I'm remedying. So although it would have made sense to divest Chrome, and in fact, there was a buyer for Chrome that had surfaced. There was an offer for Chrome, you know, that was pretty substantial. It was on the table from an AI search firm. So Judge Mehta was also concerned about how this was going to work, because Chrome is an international platform. You know, exactly how is it going to work? So in some sense, the cases are distinguishable. The divestiture that the plaintiffs sought in the ad tech case is actually central to the theory of liability. You know, their control of the exchange, which is what the plaintiffs wanted divested, was critical for Google's control of this whole market and for Google managing to squeeze more money out of the parties than they otherwise would have, the publishers in particular. And the judge found that. So it was really central to the case. So in that sense, legally, it's more important. They don't have a buyer, so that cuts the other way. And judges are judges. I mean, they're generally conservative with a little C. You know, they recognize they're judges. They're not business people. And they're concerned about doing this. So in a way, it's not surprising they're cautious, but it's in some ways a little more disappointing in the ad tech case, because control of that exchange between both sides is really critical to Google being able to squeeze monopoly profits out of this market.
1: Google's ad tech stack sits between publishers selling display space and advertisers bidding on it, giving the company this powerful position in how prices are set and which ads appear. Do you think behavioral remedies can actually cure anything?
0: Behavioral remedies do something. And if they're well designed, you know, they can do something. They maybe can prevent Google from preferencing things. I don't know exactly. It's complicated how these auctions run. And Google, in fact, changed the auction rules on an ongoing basis. I mean, so something will change. But, you know, the fundamental insight from economics is follow your incentives. You know, people act in their incentives. So if Google still owns the platform in between, you know, the buyers and the sellers, both sides, they have certain incentives that an independent buyer doesn't have. So, you know, as a general matter, putting that in someone else's hands, their incentive then is to run that marketplace as efficiently as they can. So I would rather that.
1: The government would rather that too. Do you think Judge Brinkema had some valid reasons for being cautious for this more restrained approach?
0: I can understand why she's cautious, but I think this really was the relief that you needed to get competition going in this market. And I mean, in some ways, it's not as critical. You know, messing around with search is one thing. You know, there's a lot more money involved there. You know, here it's only $6 or $7 billion, but it was central to the case, and seemed to me there was a good case for it. I wish, although I know how hard this is, I wish the government plaintiffs had something more concrete when they presented the case working on to the judge. I think there's a natural tendency to, you know, spend a lot of time on the liability, you know, because then you never get to the remedy if you don't get through liability, but maybe not as much time working on the remedy itself. I can't say whether they did or didn't here, but not having some idea of who the buyers might be or some indication that there might be interest. It must have been tough to stand up in court when the judge asked and they said, oh, don't worry about it. Actually, the lawyer for the Justice Department said, it would be inappropriate now to have a buyer before you. And they were right. So it is a little disappointing, but I'm waiting to see what she writes in her opinion and then to see what happens with the appeal, whether the Justice Department, you know, whether the lawyers who really made a strong case for this can convince the higher-ups in the Justice Department that they should appeal it, and whether, you know, you have very strong state plaintiffs' offices, you know, representing the states, and they could very well take this up on their own.
1: Well, we've seen the states be more aggressive than the federal.
0: Yes, and successful. So there are three offices involved, among others, but that are particularly strong: Colorado, California, New York. And I could see a world in which they do appeal. It's not over until it's over, someone once said, right?
1: Yes, that someone was in the baseball space, I believe, and not the ad tech space. Stay with me, Harry. Coming up next, I'll continue this conversation with Professor Harry First of NYU Law School. We'll talk about the government's response to Judge Brinkema's order. And also, the NBA hits the LA Clippers with historic fines. Is there any remedy for the Clippers? In other legal news, the Justice Department is asking the Supreme Court to allow the Trump administration to resume expansion of an internal government database available to states to verify the citizenship of voters. The application submitted to the court today marks the latest high-stakes election-related fight to reach the justices recently, with less than 2 months until the November midterm elections to decide control of Congress. The case involves the Systematic Alien Verification Entitlements, or SAVE, database. The Trump administration is trying to expand it to pull in information from the Social Security Administration as well as immigration records, a move that challengers argue would put Americans' sensitive data at risk in violation of law and might potentially lead to cancellation of voter registrations of citizens by mistake. The justices ordered the voting rights and privacy advocacy groups that sued to respond to the government by September 15th. I'm June Grosso, and you're listening to Bloomberg.
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4: Google doesn't have to sell off its advertising exchange. That's after a judge decided against a forced sale of Google, despite ruling that the company illegally monopolized two advertising technology markets. It's the second time in a year that Google avoided a breakup despite being found liable for engaging in illegal monopoly tactics. But the company continues to face scrutiny from state attorneys general, private plaintiffs, and European regulators over its advertising practices. I've been talking to antitrust expert Harry First, a professor at NYU Law School. Harry, Stanley Woodward, the number three official currently overseeing antitrust enforcement at the Justice Department, said the timing of the court's order reflects the trade-offs between immediate relief and remedies obtained through years of litigation. And Woodward said in a post, the timing of the court's order reflects the trade-offs between immediate relief and remedies obtained through years of litigation. What does he mean? What does he mean by that?
5: We done here. The chances are that the Justice Department will not appeal. That would be your bet. That's how I read that. You know, years of litigation. Oh, my God, we might have. Now, they are appealing the Google search remedy. So years of litigation didn't seem to. And Woodward, he hasn't, you know, moved his office to a different floor of the Justice Department. He's still there. The antitrust division still has no permanent head. I mean, things haven't changed in that sense. If I recall correctly, I think he signed the briefs in the Court of Appeals. So, you know, he's willing to appeal Google search. So, you know, that's a we're done here sort of statement to me. But, you know, the Justice Department's not the only plaintiff. You know, as there were in Google search, there's state plaintiffs here. And they certainly could appeal. They filed independent appeals in the search case as well, although their positions were pretty much the same. And in the Google search case, both the Justice Department and the states objected to part of Judge Mehta's order, not to the failure to divest Chrome. No one's actually objecting to that, but to the failure to stop these conditional payments that Google has used to stay, you know, dominant in search. So both the states and the federal government appealed in Google search. Now, whether the states, if the federal government chooses not to appeal in this case, whether the states would appeal anyway, and they're all going to be filing briefs because Google's going to appeal the liability decision. So, you know, it's not like the Justice Department says, oh, thank God we can move our lawyers, you know, into immigration cases or whatever else they do. And the Justice Department, no, they still have to defend Judge Brinkema's decision on liability unless someone above Woodward says, I'm done with these cases, man. Just throw in the towel. But they haven't done that yet. So they're still chugging along.
4: Why would Google appeal? This is a win, isn't it? What more can they hope for? To get the judge's decision overturned? That seems unlikely.
5: Yeah. Well, yeah, it seems unlikely, but, you know, unlikely doesn't seem to dissuade any litigants these days. But, you know, so more time and not having an adverse decision on the books, you know, has its own utility for any monopolist, you know, to be able to wipe that out. So they have said they're going to appeal her liability decision, and I have no reason to think otherwise.
4: So what about European regulators?
5: You know, they're having fun kicking Google. Yeah, in the search case, they imposed a very large fine, which at one point, had triggered the president to suggest that he was going to retaliate with tariffs. We haven't heard that, but we never hear the end of anything, so who knows what will happen. So there was a very lengthy opinion in Google search. I haven't seen a decision in ad tech, I don't think. But, I mean, the Europeans have preserved the option of ordering a divestiture restructuring, but they haven't used it, and they're particularly unlikely to use it, I think, against an American tech firm. It's really be pushing things, maybe legally, but certainly politically. So they're actually not as concerned about structure as we've been in the U.S. So, you know, they're a little more comfortable with regulating monopolies, and that's the way they've gone with the Digital Markets Act. They're not trying to break up the major tech companies, but trying to control their behavior.
4: Is the Microsoft case the only time that a court has ordered a breakup of a tech company, at least at the trial level?
5: There have been other breakups, yes. I mean, you have to go, the one people turned to was Standard Oil, American Tobacco, back at the beginning of antitrust. And the other one that people often point to, which was done by consent, but sort of under the gun of federal legislation and also litigation, was the breakup of the AT&T system, which really was quite a historic event. So it's been pretty rare and used sometimes when it's easy, in a sense, when the illegal act has been acquiring a company and you can still just sort of, break it apart that way. But these companies, the tech companies, it happens not to be the case with some of them, but some of them just have grown sort of organically, so not so much through acquisition, although there's been a lot of acquisitions.
4: You talking so, Facebook?
5: Facebook.
4: I mean, right. Meta.
5: Also, we're talking, right. But also Google Ad Tech. I mean, the tool, the platform for publishers is, stems from an acquisition of DoubleClick, which the Federal Trade Commission allowed in 2007, I believe. And the district court found was not a violation of antitrust laws, but it did stem from acquiring DoubleClick, and it's still called DFP, DoubleClick for Publishers.
4: So we'll hear more about this latest decision from Judge Brinkema later in the month, and then the inevitable appeals. Never-ending litigation. Thanks as always, Harry. That's Professor Harry First of NYU Law School. Turning now to sports legal news. Last Wednesday, the NBA imposed one of the toughest penalties in its history, stripping the Los Angeles Clippers of 5 first-round draft picks, fining the team $30 million, suspending owner Steve Ballmer and 2 executives, and ordering player Kawhi Leonard to pay $700,000 over deals it says were designed to circumvent the salary cap. Joining me is Martin Edel, co-chair of the sports practice group at Golston Stores. So tell us what happened, Marty.
6: Okay, so the Clip Day have put out a press statement saying they didn't do this, but there's a detailed investigative report by a well-known law firm, Wachtell Lipton, which concluded that for a number of years, Steve Ballmer, the principal owner of the Clippers, assisted Kawhi Leonard through his uncle and agent, Uncle Dennis, he calls him, Dennis Robertson, in putting together what seemed to be sham deals, sponsorship deals. Leonard, for instance, got $28 million over 4 years to deal with Aspiration Partners. What did he do for that? I think the legal term is bupkis. He did nothing. He had deals with Boingo. He had deals with Daktronics. He had deals with Lockton. Again, did nothing, was paid millions of dollars in consulting fees, even though these companies, according to the Wachtell Lipton report, had no consulting arrangements with anyone.
4: So they were using that to get around the salary cap.
6: Correct. You know, again, a player of Cowie Leonard's stature was being paid tens of millions of dollars per year. But Uncle Dennis and supposedly Leonard thought that wasn't enough. So they wanted sponsorship deals, which didn't require him to do anything. And Bomber, according to the Wachtell Lipton report, along with his executive vice president for basketball operations and some other executives, facilitated deals with these companies.
4: And what's your take on the punishment that was imposed here?
6: The Clippers lost each of their first round draft picks for a 5-year period starting in 2029. That's an enormous penalty. Is there precedent for it? Let me start with that. The answer is there's precedent for forfeiting first round draft picks. That happened with Joe Smith, a first round draft pick back in the 1990s, who had two contracts, one of which was presented to the league and the other of which was hidden. And when the league found the hidden contract, why? Because Joe Smith fired his agent who negotiated that deal, and the agent turned over this hidden contract. Anyway, Smith was not permitted to invoke the Larry Bird rule, which is a rule dealing with how much a player could pay and how much the team would charge under the salary cap. His contract was voided, and I think it was the Minnesota Timberwolves, but it could have been the Milwaukee Bucks, was also deemed to forfeit a number of draft picks. So that's where we get that number. The $30 million, I'm not sure where we get. I just haven't had the time to do all the research on that, but I'm sure there's some compensatory aspect to it and maybe some punitive aspect as well. Throwing executives out of basketball for a period of time, and both without pay, that I think presents a bit of a problem, how they can be suspended without pay. But Robertson was thrown out of basketball for 5 years. This is the Uncle Dennis character. And yes, Cowie Leonard was fined $700,000, which is supposedly the amount he actually pocketed. Not entirely clear to me why he would pocket so little.
4: Okay, coming up, I'll continue this conversation with sports attorney Martin Edel. What options do the Clippers have? And also, the Southeastern Conference is planning to meet to discuss expelling Louisiana State University over a dispute over LSU's push to roster players who spent time as NFL players. And attorneys looking for legal research? 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
12: From Bloomberg World Headquarters in New York, I'm Doug Krisner. Let's update top stories in market action. Two major stories driving the price action at this hour. First, the trade war between the U.S. and Canada is escalating. Secondly, we've got a rally in crude oil prices. Back to the trade war. Tonight, the U.S. moved to ban some imports of Canadian goods. This would include alcoholic beverages, dairy products, and motorcycles. The U.S. is also seeking to prevent Canadian companies from selling to U.S. government contractors. All of this is in response to what happened earlier in the day when Canada imposed new tariffs on hundreds of products from the U.S. with levies ranging from 15 to 50%. Now, in terms of the crude oil story, early today, Iranian media reported several explosions near Karg Island. That is Iran's strategically important oil export hub. Later, we learned that, yes, indeed, U.S. forces destroyed five Iranian tankers carrying crude. Central Command said this was in response to two attempts to hit a U.S. naval warship with ballistic missiles. So in terms of the price action in oil, in New York trading, WTI was up 1.7%. Right now, we're higher by another 1.5% at $94.40. The Brent contract at $99.45. So higher oil, remarkably, keeping Treasury yields slightly higher, but not by the extent to which you would presume. The short end of the curve sees the 2-year at 440. We're up about a basis point. The 10-year is also higher by a basis point at 4.80%. Now, in terms of equity market price action, we've got a rally underway in South Korea. The KOSPI is up more than 2%. The yen is much stronger as we get closer to that BOJ meeting next week. 153.60. The Nikkei is up about 0.4%. In Hong Kong, however, Hang Seng is down about 0.1%. On the Chinese mainland, CSI 300 up 0.4%. Very little movement at the moment in terms of U.S. equity index futures. Global news 24 hours a day and whenever you want it with Bloomberg News Now. 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
1: For the past year, the Los Angeles Clippers have been under investigation by the NBA for circumventing the salary cap. The Clippers were accused of using endorsement deals to pay star player Kawhi Leonard. Last Wednesday, the NBA imposed one of the toughest penalties in its history, citing deals it says were designed to circumvent the salary cap. The league stripped the Clippers of 5 first-round draft picks, fined the team $30 million, suspended owner Steve Ballmer and two executives, and ordered Leonard to pay $700,000. In response, the Clippers say they vehemently reject the NBA's findings and will challenge them. The team has good reasons to fight. While the $30 million fine is a trifle to a franchise owned by one of the world's wealthiest people, draft picks are different. I've been talking to sports attorney Martin Edel. Now, the Clippers sent a letter to the NBA commissioner, Adam Silver, promising to explore every legal remedy to address this gross injustice. Do they have legal remedies here?
2: So the answer there is yes. Everybody always has a legal remedy. The question is, what is the likelihood of success or even them bringing a legal action? They have to tell a court that they're undermining the very agreements they signed, the owner's agreement, the league agreement with the team, which gives the commissioner the unbridled authority to investigate and punish people who violate what goes on there. That is a right which is non-arbitrable and not challengeable under the agreement. So they're saying that notwithstanding their agreement to that, they never thought that would happen to them, so therefore they should be relieved of it. Not a very good argument. You know, I think the one thing to keep in mind is what the NBA did here was it investigated before it acted. That's sometimes better than other professional leagues, which seem to have a more knee-jerk reaction. Here, they hired a well-known firm. The firm, according to its report, conducted 73 interviews, reviewed over 200,000 pages, made each of their findings or proposed findings available to Leonard's attorney, to Ballmer and the Clippers' attorney, so they could challenge or give more information. That's at least the rudiments of fundamental due process. I mean, it's a civil action. Due process doesn't apply to private leagues, but they've given them the rudiments of due process, which makes a challenge even more difficult.
1: So we'll have to see where that goes. Let's turn now to a Louisiana judge on Friday issued a preliminary injunction against the NCAA in a high-profile eligibility case. The judge's ruling clears the way for LSU to list some former NFL players on its roster. So is this about whether former NFL players can return and play college football?
2: Okay, so it's a little broader than that.
1: Okay.
2: The NCAA said as a one-time matter that players who graduated, I forget the year, 2021 or 2022, are now entitled as a one-shot deal to be eligible for 5 years to play college ball. 42 players filed a lawsuit in Louisiana state court. Those players were from different sports. Some were from football, some from baseball, some from soccer. And they claimed they had the right to play the fifth year. Included among that group were certain professional players who claimed that they were making less money as professionals than they would as college players, which we can get into. And therefore, they should be entitled to receive their fifth year of eligibility and play again. Some of these professional football players had played for Kiffin at Ole Miss, so he was sort of happy to take them back. Others had not. But LSU could give them or could promise them some significantly more dollars than they were getting as pros to play that fifth year. That's what the case was about.
1: I mean, let me ask a silly question. How many years are these players in school? College is supposed to be about 4 years, right?
2: Yeah, well, you know, you went through it in 4 years. Sometimes players go in 4 years, sometimes 5 years. There were a couple of examples last season of some players seeking a ninth year of eligibility.
1: Wow.
2: The line between being a college student and being a professional employee at the college is rapidly evaporating. So we mentioned before they were being paid less as pros than they would, which seems counterintuitive. But as a college player, they can get name, image, and likeness dollars now paid by the school. That could amount to several million of dollars for a well-regarded player. There's something called the House case, which was a settlement for media revenues being to be paid to college athletes, where the athletes now are entitled to, I think this is right, 22% of the media revenues that the school gets. And so that's an increasing number every year. The school decides which players will be eligible for that amount. I told my son, for example, that as a crew racer, he would probably get nothing. But if he were a football quarterback, he might get, again, several millions of dollars from that settlement. That's more than they'll get.
1: I mean, it's completely changed college sports. I don't follow it, but they used to be amateurs, right?
2: Yes, which gets us to that debate, or college athletes, college students, or employees. And that's one that you and I have talked about in the past, and unfortunately will keep recurring because there's no hard and fast answer right now.
1: And explain the ruling by the Louisiana judge.
2: A judge who supposedly has some ties to LSU, but at least sits in Louisiana, ruled in favor of Louisiana. The decision is not public. It hasn't been put out yet, but he granted an injunction to the 42 players to allow them to play the fifth year and for no school or the NCAA to take retaliatory action against any of these players. Since that time, since you want to bring it down to the present, the following things have occurred. First is Lane Kiffin has announced that he will not sign those five players yet. So they're not on his roster. They weren't on his roster this past week where LSU clobbered its opponent. I think it was 51-10. But he's reserving that right. In the meantime, the SEC, the conference in which LSU plays, has filed a lawsuit against LSU because on August 25th, the SEC adopted a rule that no player who signed a notice of intent to play professional sports would be eligible to play college sports. This may be the anti-Lane Kiffin rule. And they have opposed and said they're going to appeal the decision. That hasn't occurred yet, to my knowledge. The SEC has also filed a separate action against Louisiana State and Lane Kiffin to stop them from doing what they're doing, which they amended today to claim that they may, if LSU does not renounce what it has said it intends to do, they can take a vote to toss LSU out of the SEC. And that supposedly will occur Thursday.
1: And before I let you go, Marty, I just want to talk a little bit about the investigation and prosecution of some former NBA players involved in gambling. I think the latest former professional basketball players to be accused of changing their game performance to profit off illegal bets were Malik Beasley and Ed Davis. Are these the same kind of charges as were leveled against Terry Rozier, who's facing trial next year?
2: Well, it's a different investigation, but it all stems from gambling by players, which is an enormous problem right now, not only for the professional leagues, but also for college sports.
1: These are charges for things that happened years ago. This kind of thing is still going on, so prosecutions haven't helped to stem it?
2: Unfortunately, I think the answer is a decided yes. Can I take you back just for a moment? So 2018 was a watershed year. Why? Because the Supreme Court announced in Murphy against NCAA that the federal government could not tell the states they could not permit gambling. In the wake of that, 39 states, the District of Columbia and Puerto Rico, all enacted gambling laws to permit gambling. They wanted a piece of the revenues. States were hurting at the time. Leagues needed the money. Teams needed the money. So they all jumped on the bandwagon then. One entity was left off the bandwagon. Players. Now, you might say, okay, but, you know, a player in the NBA who's a super max player is going to be making $60 million a year. Why does that player need more money? And the answer is because he wants more money. So you have players now thinking they can get in on the action as gambling expanded from 2018 through today. So we had originally you bet on the outcome. That's the traditional form of gambling. As FanDuel and DraftKings expanded their platforms, you suddenly had what we call prop betting. You could bet on any statistic of any player. You want to bet the player will miss a shot? Go for it. You want to bet that a baseball player is going to get a strike on the next pitch? You can bet on that. This is all part of prop betting. I'm not even getting into prediction platforms, which is a whole other conversation. So with all of this, the players wanted a piece of the action, or their friends and family wanted to get in on the action through them. And so you have them participating sometimes through the mob, as we saw with Terry Rozier and his games, sometimes just illegally because each of the leagues prohibits its players from betting on that sport's contests, outcomes, statistics.
1: And so much money involved in sports gambling. Thanks so much for joining me today, Marty. That's Martin Edel, co-chair of the sports practice at Golston Stores. And that's it for this edition of the Bloomberg Law Show. I'm June Grosso. Stay with us. Today's top stories and global business headlines are coming up right now.
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5: From ABC News, I'm Dave Packer. Getting more insight into what led to a mistrial in the Lindsey Clancy murder case in Massachusetts, ABC's Aaron Katursky.
6: We're hearing from members of that jury, including the foreperson who told NBC 10 Boston the lone holdout voiced his doubts about Clancy's guilt, but voted to convict her of murdering her children anyway.
7: He had reasonable doubt. He admitted he had reasonable doubt. And then he said, but I'm still not going to say that she's not guilty by reason of insanity.
6: 11 jurors were convinced Clancy was in the throes of postpartum psychosis and not criminally responsible.
5: Federal investigators say tomorrow they plan to interview the two crew members from Sunday's deadly cargo plane crash in Miami that killed five people on the ground. NTSB investigator Shi-Hoon Shin.
8: With the cockpit voice recorder, while we have that data, crew accounts and crew interviews will help fill in some of the blanks for us that the crew remembers in terms of actions that they might have done, but not verbalized.
5: As the trade war escalates, the U.S. to ban the import of some dairy products and motorcycles from Canada, along with most alcoholic beverages. This after new Canadian retaliatory tariffs on $20 billion in U.S. imports. Prime Minister Mark Carney.
9: I don't believe in escalating the conflict. That's not constructive. But our tariffs are necessary to protect our workers, protect our companies, and our communities.
5: CENTCOM confirms it attacked five Iranian tankers in response to attempted missile attacks on a U.S. Navy warship. And tonight, a U.S. official says a missile attack carried out by Iran toward Jordan was, quote, ineffective. 9/11 families gathered outside the Saudi consulate today demanding accountability ahead of the 25th anniversary of the terror attacks. 9/11 Justice President Brett Eagleston.
10: We are outraged that we even have to be here 25 years later demanding truth, justice, and accountability.
5: You're listening to ABC News.
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13: 25 years later, and we're still learning more about the 9/11 attacks.
14: As New York prepares to mark 25 years since the World Trade Center attacks, Mayor Zoran Mamdani's administration is releasing 170,000 documents. They include air quality reports, contamination data, and correspondence between city officials discussing how hazardous the air was around Ground Zero in the weeks and months after the towers fell. The mayor says it had an enormous human cost.
15: Close to 25 years later, more people have died from 9/11-related illnesses than were killed on the day itself.
14: Mike Dubosky, ABC News.
13: Airport security has been tight since 2001, but the TSA is making changes with a program called Gateside.
16: TSA Administrator David Cummins says they're rolling out Gateside because they've been listening to customers.
17: So our customers have been asking, hey, why can't we accompany our elderly family member through a security checkpoint? Why can't we greet our teenage son when they get off their plane?
16: The program is currently at 13 airports, but Cummins said,
17: we're excited about the potential to roll it out to all 430 airports over the coming year.
16: Claire McMichael, ABC News.
13: It's stadium clock versus TV clock. And now the Mid-American Conference has appealed the outcome of the Michigan-Western Michigan game, asking the NCAA and college football playoff administrators to recognize the Broncos as the actual winner of this past weekend's match. Dave Packer, ABC News.
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0: speaking to tech CEO Kai-Fu Lee.
1: I think our whole society needs to rethink how much we depend on jobs. The job displacement is coming. That if you ask someone, tell me about yourself, they pretty much tell you about their job. It's extremely dangerous as we look at jobs being turned upside down by AI. We really need to reinstill in people that job isn't everything. There's more to it than that in life.
0: Kai-Fu Lee, who's played a central role in the tech boom in the US and China for 40 years.
2: In the long run, do you think the Chinese companies will be the ones which are more likely to make a profit?
1: No, I do not. Anthropic and OpenAI have built the iPhone. The Chinese companies are more like Android. The iPhone makes by far the most money, but Android has the larger market share.
0: From Bloomberg Weekend, this is the Michal Hussein Show. I'm Michal Hussein.

0: AI has often been part of the conversation. We have wanted to understand its ever-expanding impact. And so I have talked to pioneers and evangelists like Mustafa Suleiman, as well as realists and critics like Meredith Whitaker and Karen Howe. It's a field dominated by immense American companies, the giants behind ChatGPT, Claude, Gemini, and others. But this week, we really wanted to dig into what's coming out of China, the AI-embedded products, devices, and apps that are already serving a huge population, that are popular in many other countries, and potentially winning a global AI race. These advances are especially notable because the United States has for some years been restricting Chinese access to the most advanced chips, the components that essentially make AI possible. Who can really explain this landscape, we thought? And the person we turn to is himself an AI pioneer. Kai-Fu Lee was born in Taiwan, but at the age of 11, his parents sent him to live in the United States. He learned English at school in Tennessee. And in the 1980s, he was doing his PhD on how computers could recognize speech. From there, he went to work for Apple, then Microsoft, then Google, which poached him with a multi-million dollar pay deal that showed his value to them back in 2005. He was at the forefront of American tech going into China, and Beijing is where he lives today. He's invested in dozens of tech startups, which means there are a number of Chinese billionaires who owe their fortunes to him. And today he has his own AI firm, 01.ai. So Kai-Fu Lee has seen a lot, and as a tech CEO, he remains part of a landscape which will further change our lives. I think he is able to connect the transformative power of technology to our lives in a pretty unique way. He has a new book coming out called AI Native, The Mandate to Transform Your Company. But really, he thinks and talks about our changing world in the broadest sense. Here's how our conversation began. Hello, Dr. Kai-Fu Lee, can you hear me?
1: Hi, Michelle, yes.
0: Thank you very much for taking the time. Have we kept you later than usual in your office in Beijing to talk to us?
1: No. You know we're 996, right?
0: 996?
1: 9 a.m. to 9 p.m., 6 days a week.
0: Oh, wow. Okay, you still work like that?
1: Actually, I do not, but that's the way people talk about working in China.
0: Okay, I see. Let me set the scene broadly for you about why we wanted to turn to you and to hear your perspective right now. It's because there are so many headlines and news of developments in AI in the US and China. You know both these countries. You have seen, in fact, the entire trajectory of the development of this technology over 40 years. So Let me just start by asking you this. What do you think today is still underappreciated about the power of AI?
1: I think there are two things. One is the speed of improvement and the reduction of costs. Most people do not realize that AI is solving tasks 10 times longer than it was 1 year ago. So if AI solved a 4-minute task a year ago, now it can solve a 40-minute task.
0: Okay, so it's getting better and better at longer, more complex tasks.
1: Right. And if you want to look at it with a skeptical view, it is displacing 10 times more human work, potentially. So the acceleration of the much faster intelligence is going to drive adoption like no technology ever has before. So much more than the steam engine, so much more than the internet, so much more than Moore's Law. The second is a consequence of AI improving that fast means that the fabric of our companies, enterprises, society, government will need to consider the drastic changes that will bring about. And in my view, the CEO is currently one of the least aware of how important and transformative this AI technology is, because the companies affects everything, right? We all have jobs, and the jobs are going to change in

0: 5 years, the typical successful company's organizational chart will be quite different from today. The people who occupy the most important places, their qualifications will look quite different than today, because AI workers are becoming better and cheaper, faster, at a pace that people cannot fathom. And in order to make that work effectively in an organization, it cannot be retrofitted into an organization with a hierarchy intended to manage people. AI workers don't need hierarchies. All the information is connected. What they need is people who will know how to design the right problem to solve, organize AI to solve it, and also, very importantly, willing to be accountable if anything goes wrong, because AI can't be accountable.
1: So what are the qualifications then that would put people in these positions? What are you advocating in terms of what people study in order to make the most of this revolution?
0: I suggest they study one thing, which is how to solve hard problems and come up with new problems, work with AI to solve them, and to command armies of AI to massively parallel solve complex problems. But this is not coding. This does not require any engineering background. A humanities student can easily do this. This does require willingness to work on complex problems, ability to fuse multiple sources of information. So these are kind of the hard requirements. They can be learned, even for an older, non-tech background person. That's the good thing.
1: Good to know.
0: What's more important is what kind of a person one is. Mm-hmm. And if that doesn't match, then no chance. And this position has been called by Steve Jobs and Jack Dorsey as the DRI, directly responsible individual. And the soft traits are more important than the hard traits. The soft traits include singular responsibility. That means anything goes wrong, the buck stops here. Second is a willingness to do whatever it takes to accomplish something with the tenacity and ownership of a project. And the third is ability to work with other people and processes.
1: Can I put a real-world example to you? Our team right here, we are a small team who work together to produce this podcast. Myself, an executive producer, a handful of other producers, video editors working on different aspects of this. I would hate to think of a future where it's me and essentially a version of an AI team, that I might be the directly responsible individual and everyone else around me is an AI colleague. I hope that's not the future that you're trying to prepare me for.
0: I am not saying the group is one person and all AI. It's as many people as is needed to ensure that the people connection part is worked out. I don't know enough about your business, so I'm using my business as an example. So maybe a unit of 20 people and 100 AI to begin with. Then over time, if the business is flat, then probably fewer people and more AI. If the business is growing, then maybe more people and more AI. So I'm not saying there will be no people left. There are some tasks. You mentioned video editing. So if I want to set up a one-person company that automatically edits videos, I actually know a company like this. It's a one-person company. They make videos for handymen and gardeners in the U.S. And basically, the handymen and gardeners submit their pictures and videos, and AI chops them up, puts music and background, and then promotes them on TikTok, Instagram, and gets them referrals of deals. And it also promotes their own service to the communities of handymen and gardeners. So this would have been a team of probably 20 people, but now it's one person.
1: I mean, the implications of that are obvious, aren't they? And I don't just mean in this field, in so many other fields. Look at the protests that have just happened in India, where so many young people, their frustrations, I mean, they were partly about the exam process, but there were also more general frustrations at the kind of entry-level jobs

0: they would have had in the past in places like call centers and others aren't there anymore. So there are very serious social implications, unless you're saying there will be enough jobs just in other fields for all of those people.
1: Well, I think there will be jobs in certain new industries. And I think our whole society needs to rethink how much we depend on jobs, because AI will generate a lot of wealth. And I think we can find ways of redistribution so people can work fewer hours and be paid for activities that were not economically important. But I think this is all very hard to communicate to someone who couldn't find a job or lost his or her job. So this has been something I've talked about since my first AI book in 2018, The Job Displacement is Coming. Let's start the training, the preparation. And now I think it's just recently, rapidly risen to a very high levels.
0: More from my conversation with Kai-Fu Lee coming up. I'm Michelle Hussein, and this is Bloomberg.
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20: 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On Odd Lots, Stanford professor Dan Duffy on how to fix the U.S. Treasury market. 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
21: On a recent edition of the Odd Lots podcast, Joe Weisenthal and Tracy Alloway speak with Stanford professor David Duffy on what's behind the big surge in U.S. government bond yields.
22: Just on a basic level, when you look at yields on something like the 30-year above 5%, when you see a yield at that level, what do you think? What is it telling you?
23: Well, if I'm the Secretary of the Treasury, it's telling me that the United States is spending a heck of a lot on interest expense, and I need to do what I can to get those yields down. The question is, what can the Treasury Secretary do? As an economist, I run the following thought experiment. Suppose, Tracy, I were to convince you there's no inflation risk. Inflation, as indicated in today's markets, is pretty stable going forward. The sovereign is not going to default. You are, let's say, a hedge fund, a macro hedge fund. You have $20 billion of the 10 years. And
22: I wish, but go on.
23: And I'm calling from the Treasury Department, and I'm suggesting that you could take another 10. There's space on your own balance sheet to do that. Now, given the conditions that I described for the safe bonds, why wouldn't you? And the reason is you already have what you chose to have at 5.3%. And in order to get you to buy $10 billion more, you need a higher yield to compensate you. Mm. The foreign central banks, they have had what they need for a long time now. They're not buying more. Foreign investors generally are not keeping up with the size of the bond market. So it's the discretionary investors, the mutual funds, hedge funds, banks, insurance companies, pension funds that are yield sensitive and are being asked to take more of a pretty safe asset, but they're not going to do it unless they get more yield compensation.
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0: I'm Michelle Hussein, and you're listening to highlights of the Michelle Hussein Show podcast on Bloomberg Radio. Today, I'm speaking to tech CEO Kai-Fu Lee. Another thing on my mind that I'd love to get your insight on is what is going on at American tech and particularly AI companies and Chinese ones. And you're uniquely placed to tell us about both those worlds because you've moved within them. You worked for Apple, Microsoft and Google. And for Microsoft and Google, you were at the forefront of their foundations in China. Let's take companies like OpenAI and Anthropic. How much of a challenge do Chinese versions like DeepSeek and Moonshot represent to them?
1: I think they represent a significant challenge, especially if they continue to keep up at the recent levels, because OpenAI and Anthropic always stayed number one or two by most metrics in the AI quality but their models are closed and not open source. The Chinese models have been largely open source. The models trailing them trail between anywhere between 3 and 15 months. Right now, it's probably 6 months behind. Because everyone's pushing out new models. So what this means is if you were OpenAI or Anthropic, you would have a product you sell for a very high price that is deeply discounted with an open source version that is equivalent to your best model 6 months ago. So it's like, would you pay $50,000 for a Tesla of this year or $15,000 Tesla that's 6 months old? Obviously, the second is a strong value proposition.
0: So in the long run, do you think the Chinese companies will be the ones which are more likely to make a profit?
1: No, I do not. I think the American companies will make more money. So Anthropic and OpenAI have built the iPhone. The Chinese companies are more like the way Google felt. It's like, okay, you got the best product. We'll build something that's almost as good and sell it very cheaply. In this case, very, very low cost, sometimes near zero, and just win a larger share. And the rest may come later or may not, but for now, let's get market share. Mm. So like Android, the open source models will have more share, more footprint, more usage, but people will pay very little. In some cases, they just copy the model and they pay for the servers on which it's run, but they don't actually pay the Chinese companies anything. Yeah. And that's being sacrificed to gain share, whereas the Anthropic and OpenAI, they have the American enterprise system selling enterprise software products that are very highly priced, and large companies are getting good value, so they pay a lot of money for the software. So iPhone makes by far the most money, but Android has the larger market share.
0: That is a really useful analogy, I think. And obviously, I'm thinking about all those countries in the world where iPhones are unaffordable and people are using Android phones. Do you think then that the DeepSeek and the Moonshot models like Kimi, for example, which Moonshot recently brought out, in most of the world, in developing countries, these will be AI to people, that China will win that global race, if you like?
1: I think that's a likely outcome. It presumes a few things. One is that Chinese companies continue to trail not too far. It's possible because of the talent depth in the Silicon Valley companies that some company comes out with something that takes much longer to match, let's say 2 years, 3 years, in which case that may not hold. The second really is, who's going to build the apps for the people in these developing countries? So there's not a lot of money to be made in these countries. And the Chinese model companies already don't make much money on what they sell. So who's going to build that nice interface that OpenAI and other companies have done and cater to the languages for all of these developing countries? Mm-hmm. So we'll have to see how that plays out. Right now, there's not enough carrier for the Chinese products to conquer the consumers of developing countries.
0: How has Chinese advance in AI been possible to this extent, given that the US for several years now, from the time of President Biden, has restricted access to the most powerful semiconductors?
1: I think that set of export control undervalued the Chinese companies and their engineers' tenacity and willingness to do whatever it takes to get things to work, despite a lack of resources. And so DeepSeek probably had 1 to 3% of the GPU power of the top American rivals, and they were able to produce almost comparable results. And that's through the kind of dirty work. If people can imagine the dirty work, right? The dirty work it takes to, fix your car, polish your car, and things like that. So the Chinese people basically view it as a challenge, and they'll work hard on things that are not glorious, not interesting, but gets the job done. So it's maybe 10 times more engineering work to deliver that exceptional result. So I think that was an underestimation. And the other really is that I think the speed at which the Chinese companies learned the technology also went through a very fast accelerating pace. I think for the moment ChatGPT came out, I would argue US was 3 to 4 years ahead of China. And I think today we're talking 6 months. Wow. So the speed at which the gap narrowed in technology and the degree to which hardworking engineering overcame the hardware deficiency, I think those were surprises to the policymakers.
0: So it's an underestimation of human ingenuity and capacity for hard work, I guess. I'm also curious about the fact that the Chinese models tend to be open source and that other companies can take them, develop them, modify them, do their own products, because that does allow your competitors to come in and do a better version of your product. So why have the Chinese companies gone down that open source route rather than make them closed source like OpenAI, Anthropic, who obviously don't want to give away the tech that they've spent money developing?
1: I think it's because they don't think they're more likely to win that. I mean, every company makes a choice that's more likely to have a successful outcome. So the Chinese companies are kind of like a study group. So if the Silicon Valley companies are like a genius who feels destined to win Nobel Prize one day, the Chinese companies are, each one is a very good student, but not so good they feel they're destined for Nobel Prize. So they better figure out some way not to be kept way behind by the genius kids. So they've decided to form a study group. They don't physically really sit down and study together, but because they write papers, they open models, and people move from company to company. So I would say the Chinese companies have moved somewhat in tandem. They're quite aware of each other's innovations. You'll see DeepSeek reference Kimi and vice versa. So while the American companies have stopped publishing, the Chinese companies continue to publish. So the study group is conducted in a fishbowl for the world to see.
0: It's interesting. I'm wondering if there is a cultural basis and something that partly comes from maybe the education systems that leads to these two approaches. And of course, you moved from the Taiwanese school system to the American school system at the age of 11. Because I think your brother told your parents it would be better for you?
1: Yeah, that's right. Exactly right. Because at the time, the American system certainly is the best education system for middle school in the world. And I was lucky to have had the chance to study in the U.S.
0: What was it like coming at the age of 11? Because it wasn't like you were emigrating with your parents. Your mother stayed with you for a bit, but then she went back to Taiwan.
1: Right. I stayed with my brother and sister-in-law, and they were scientists in a U.S. national laboratory. And it was an eye-opening experience. I think that Asian schools tend to train everybody in a good student direction. And then the U.S. schools let people be what they independently want to be or should be. That's probably the primary difference.
0: So if you had stayed in Taiwan and been a product of that system, what do you think your life would have been?
1: I probably would have been a good student and a good employee at some company. I may still be quite successful or not. I don't know. But I think my chances increase as I go to the U.S. because I have the discipline and tenacity that the Asian system, the Chinese system taught me. Mm-hmm. And I have the free thinking and free will and the confidence that the American system taught me.
0: More from my conversation with Kai-Fu Lee coming up. I'm Michelle Hussein, and this is Bloomberg.
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31: What attracted me to Vanguard was I was working here, for what's now J.P. Morgan Chase in New York, and was getting a little frustrated with a lot of things and decided it was probably time to go. And one of my mentors said to me, go find a place where the values match your own. And when I went in and interviewed with Jack Brennan and then Jack Bogle, it was like, wow, this is so different. And there was tremendous appeal. And so I did it really based on gut and intuition. At the time, so when I interviewed with Jack Bogle, the funny story was he had data, pulled out a bunch of stuff, and he's like, we just crossed $15 billion under management, and I have no idea how we're going to get to 20. So I don't know why you would come here. You're doing big things on Wall Street. And I didn't even really have a response. And then he went on, he goes, but of course, and for the next hour and a half, I got a lecture about everything that needed to change in the asset management business. I go home and my wife says to me, how'd it go? I said, I don't know. I didn't say anything. But she goes, well, what are you going to do? And I said, well, if he offers me the job, I'm going. Cause there's just something like, there was the passion and the drive and the really contrarian view. So the early days, we paid as much attention to active management as Fidelity did. So Fidelity had Peter Lynch in Magellan Fund. We had John Neff in the Windsor Fund.
32: Sure.
31: Arguably one of the two or three greatest value investors in history.
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2: I'm Michelle Hussein, and you're listening to highlights of the Michelle Hussein Show podcast on Bloomberg Radio. Today, I'm speaking to tech CEO Kai-Fu Lee. When you wrote this book, AI Superpowers, China, Silicon Valley, and the New World Order, when it came out in 2018, I felt that there was almost something resembling a crisis in your life that you were writing about towards the end of the book. Your mother developed dementia, you yourself had cancer, and it was like a moment where you had to think about some of your choices. You said, going to visit your mother, how had I been raised by such an emotionally generous woman and yet lived my life so focused on myself? I'd love to know more about that period in your life and what it taught you.
3: Yes, I have been a workaholic my whole life. And during the years of 2009, when I started my companies, through the time I got cancer, which is several years after that, my hardest working moments, I've always believed that my work is my everything, that it was by far the highest priority. Family is something I'll give them some time, but always work is higher priority. And I think during my illness, I realized two things. One is that when I felt ill, it was my family that really did whatever it took to with basically unconditional love for me, taking care of me. And despite my spending minimal time with them, so obviously, that's something that I feel like I need to rethink my priorities, that life can't just be my job. And the second thing is that I've always wanted to make the biggest difference I can in the world. And I had an encounter with a very wise Buddhist monk who in Taiwan, and he said, it's very dangerous to always want to change the world because you will use that as an excuse to do things that are for your own self-promotion of yourself, your company, because you will explain to yourself that it changes the world. So these two things really woke me up in a number of ways. I think one is that after my cancer went into remission, I was able to rebalance my life, devote more time to my family. I'm still very busy, but I think the priorities are not strictly work. And when I spend time with my family, I try to make sure it's a meaningful quality time. And then when they really need something, I would make that the highest priority. But the other change really is related to AI, is it made me aware that many people around me were like me, that job is everything, that if you ask someone, tell me about yourself, they pretty much tell you about their job. And in this kind of a belief, it's extremely dangerous as we look at jobs being turned upside down by AI. We really need to reinstill in people that job isn't everything. There's more to it than that in life.
2: Yeah, but it isn't the world that you're helping to explain today, how AI applies to companies in particular. Doesn't it actually increase the risk of that people know how much AI is changing the workplace and that it can instill a kind of Hunger Games type competition so that you are the one who emerges when others might fall by the wayside?
3: I think in the book, I was quite clear to talk about what kind of employees a CEO needs to develop and train, not just to hire and replace. And also, I make a plea to the CEOs that this should not be a very fast process to turn the company upside down. Number one, because a very fast process will remove the institutional memory, which the AI is not ready to take over. But secondly, that we all have a responsibility to train people to become the jobs and the positions that will emerge, and train them early, train them well. If at the end of the training you have a job for them, that's great. If not, they'll be better trained to go to another company. Just like we're seeing big layoffs in companies like Meta. But I don't doubt someone laid off at Meta could get another job at a lesser company. And I gave the example that if the whole world becomes very merciless and want to move very fast with AI and fewer people, then who's going to become consumers who will buy the products? Hmm. We do need a society with suppliers and consumers.
2: Yeah.
3: So social responsibility, pragmatism are all reasons I appeal to them to understand what it takes, but do it with care.
2: I want to ask you about the many companies that you've helped get off the ground and the investments you've made. I think you were once written about as someone who manufactured Chinese billionaires because your venture capital firm, you know, got so many companies off the ground. Have there been times when you've really had to think about the use of AI within a company you've supported? Like, I was wondering about facial recognition. You can see all the positive examples of that, but you can also see the reports such as the one that came out a few years ago about AI being used to detect the emotions of people from the Uyghur minority in Western China.
3: We don't invest in any company that works on surveillance because we look at civilian applications. I think the issue of facial recognition is changing in two ways. I think first, in many of the Chinese applications, actually user consent is required. I was just at the bank yesterday and they wanted to do facial recognition. They said there's a new regulation that requires consent. The second thing is the cameras on the streets. You know, there are similar cameras in London, but actually, interestingly, the Chinese cameras on the streets, while controversial, have led to a dramatic crime reduction and almost near zero murders. And if you ask people, that's the trade-off of cameras capturing you on the street. This video is not disclosed or sold or given to anybody, and it's used for finding a crime. Yes, your video will be recorded, but you will get a higher level of safety, much higher. Would you go for it? Well, in China, they would, and may not hold in other countries.
2: And did you say yes or no when you were asked for your consent in the bank that day?
3: Of course I gave consent. I needed to get my credit card updated.
2: So it was a condition. You couldn't really not consent.
3: I can change banks, I guess.
2: Well, it makes me curious also about AI in your own life. What is your own personal use that might surprise us?
3: So I use AI for everything. I have a AI for the CEO, which helps me run the company better. I really get to hear signals that may indicate a crisis coming up, a risk coming up, and stop it before it becomes more serious. And I'm able to catch product problems before they become problems. And I'm able to find and thank and praise the heroes who saved the day. And also, very interestingly, it's become my management coach. My AI coach is with me at every single meeting that I am in. And every single meeting that I said something, did something, of every meeting I was in.
2: I want to close with a thought that you put in your 2018 book, that our shared future depends on AI's ability to think, but coupled with human beings' ability to love. I have to confess that I don't have that much confidence that we can bring those two things together. Do you?
3: Well, I think there's really two meanings of love. In my first book in 2018, I meant the connection people have to each other. And that is the more important thing and the more irreplaceable thing. Earlier, when we talk about job displacement, I actually feel the largest job sector that will increase is sectors of human-to-human touch. That goes from existing jobs, but also new jobs like foster home care, someone to come to your home and cook and make your closet beautiful, or a tourist guy who's very funny and also a comedian. So as AI does the work, people will long for human connections, which might be good for bonding, and AI cannot do it because even if AI could mimic it, people don't want it. But there is a second sense in my new book, AI Native, that I think is absolutely about love. And it's about human love of an idea, a passion. When I started working on AI, people were laughing at me. The field was a joke. Nothing worked. People said anything that worked became a product. So AI is a collection of everything that doesn't work. But we, the AI scientists, we endured that because our love and conviction that AI will change the world. And when Steve Jobs came out with the iPhone, there was no previous data that an AI could predict that's the interface people want, because everything before had been Nokia and BlackBerry. And he came up with something with no data to back, because he had this intuition and taste and design and a love for creating new things that changed the world. And Coco Chanel had the love of changing the world so that women don't have to wear uncomfortable clothes, and that clothing could be both comfortable and beautiful. And Elon Musk had that love and passion, and he had the courage to build, you know, recyclable rockets and build Tesla. And these are things that people would do because they do it for love. They don't do it just because it's a job, it's execution. So this is a good coupling, because as AI does the execution, these people who are brilliant have things that they love and devote their lives to. They now have AI to amplify their power. And AI that could execute so well, they need people to come up with things that aren't based on data, that are free, creative, flowing things backed by one thing that I bet my life on it, and that if you're willing to bet your life on it, then AI will work with you. You will get all the credit and the consequences, and AI will get the work done faster. So I think humans love for each other, and humans love for what they want to create and for what they want to change in this world is a plausible partnership with AI.
2: I will take it from you. Dr. Kai-Fu Lee, thank you so much for your time. We'll let you get on with what is now your evening in Beijing, but I hope we get to meet in person sometime.
3: I hope so too. Thank you.
2: And if there are any notes from the AI agent, you can let me know what they say about me.
3: I'm not going to submit it to my CEO agent, but my marketing department will get the audio to you.
2: Okay, I'll settle for that. Thank you so much.
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1: It's 9:40 in London, 10:40 here in Brussels. Good morning, I'm Stephen Carroll. On the markets, oil prices over $100 a barrel again, now up 2.3% for Brent crude on the day at $100.20. WTI is at $94.82, so the drive higher in energy prices continues. Natural gas on the Dutch TTF benchmark in Europe is up by over 4% in trading today. European stocks are in the red by 0.7% for the Stock 600, 0.9% lower for the CAC 40, and 0.8% lower for the DAX in Frankfurt. We're watching shares in Inditex falling by 3.7% in Spain after the fashion giant announced sales growth that hasn't impressed investors, though, even though it is holding up somewhat better than its peers. Looking at Wall Street futures, S&P E-mini futures now flat. Nasdaq futures are raising their earlier positive signals, now just up slightly on the day, as we're thinking about gold and silver prices also rising by over 1% today. On currency markets, the Bloomberg Dollar Spot Index is 0.1% weaker. The Japanese yen stronger at 153.63, and ahead of today's announcement about how much the Treasury will be buying back of long-dated yields, we've got the 10-year Treasury yield up a basis point at 4.8%. That is your Bloomberg Radio Business Flash. Now with more on what's going on around the world, here is Caroline Hepker in London.
2: Stephen, thank you. US forces have destroyed five Iranian oil tankers after two attempted missile attacks on an American warship. Iran responded by firing missiles at Jordan and warning tanker crews near Kuwaiti and Bahraini peers to abandon their vessels. Meanwhile, Yemen's Houthi militants also continuing attacks on energy facilities in Saudi Arabia. Israel is closing the British consulate in East Jerusalem in response to new UK sanctions against West Bank settlements. The UK banned imports from Israeli settlements and sanctioned some companies and individuals providing services to them. Lastly, flights here in the UK are returning to normal after a technical glitch caused hours of severe disruption at British airports. More than 200 flights at Heathrow were cancelled, with the backlog of stranded planes and crews potentially taking days to clear. Those are some of our global news headlines, Stephen.
1: Caroline, thank you very much. Well, let's think a little bit more about what the latest spike in oil prices means for central banks and economies more broadly. Joining us now in the London studio is Adam Posen, president of the Peterson Institute for International Economics. Adam Posen, great to have you with us on Bloomberg Radio this morning. We're looking at another threshold being passed for oil, an indication of how markets are perceiving the developments in the Middle East. But how important is $100 a barrel oil from a broader scale of things? It is more than just a psychological threshold.
3: Stephen, thanks for having me. I actually don't think it's that big a deal. In a sense, the more oil keeps spiking up or gas keeps spiking up, the more you start seeing changes in demand, the more you start seeing rerouting. The scary thing about the Houthis attacking in Saudi is the Saudis had managed to start rerouting a lot of their shipments, and that's getting broken down, and that has to be dealt with. But essentially, I think we're past the peak of oil impact on the major economies. It'll still be hard. It'll still be inflationary. But the longer this goes on, the less impact it has.
2: Okay. The other thing happening in markets is the rise in yields, in bond yields in Europe, in the US, particularly at the longer end of bond yields. Does this add, surely it adds more pressure to that?
3: Yes, Caroline. I do believe that. I think we've got a lot of reasons why long bonds are going up in the U.S. and most of the G7 economies, and it has to do with larger issuance in the face of defense spending, demographics, green outside of the U.S. It has to do with diminished savings flowing from China and elsewhere into Western treasuries and gilts and so on. It has to do with the political situation that we cannot see the kind of resolution putting the track partially back on the rails, the train back on the rails, the way we used to see recurrently every 10 years or so in most democracies. We haven't seen that now for a while. So, there are a bunch of things pushing up rates, and then the U.S. Treasury posturing about selling off U.S. dollars to support the yen doesn't help either.
1: Well, I want to ask you a little bit more about what we heard from Scott Bessent on his interventions on markets in terms of the yen, I mean, is this a warning, do you think, from the Treasury Secretary about what he could do in the future, or is it just a defense of what he's done so far?
3: It's a fair question. I'm not sure. I know. What I do know is if he chooses to degrade the dollar, and let's be very clear, that's what we're talking about, he can do so. I mean, it's hard for the Japanese to defend the yen. It's hard to defend a currency under attack. It's always easy for a finance minister or treasury secretary to weaken a currency. So it's a credible threat in that sense. It's very short-sighted because weakening the dollar isn't going to help anything. But it's a credible threat.
2: Yeah, so a credible threat. But my main question is, why? Why do it?
3: I think that's entirely fair, and obviously Scott was saying the same thing. I think it's some weird combination of the president wants something and the cabinet snaps to attention and says, yes sir, we'll get it done. I think it's an attempt to set things up ahead of the Xi Trump summit so they can ask China to do some things to strengthen its currency because they're saying, well, look, the yen is moving up, the Korean won is moving up, and so on. And I think it's frankly just bad judgment on the part of U.S. Treasury in this administration that they think they're going to suit their goals by pushing down on the dollar, and it's going to backfire.
1: What are the goals that we should be understanding behind all of this? Is it about boosting trade from a weaker dollar or more?
3: I mean, there is this school of thought that Vice President Vance has spoken of, Secretary Bessent has spoken of, people associated with the administration have spoken of, that it's kind of like something said about the pound in the City of London, that by having the dollar be overvalued, by be a place where capital is attracted to, it distorts the economy, makes trade in terms of net exports harder, it distorts against manufacturing. All of this is either exaggerated. U.S. manufacturing actually has been going up the value chain consistently for a couple decades now, so that's not the issue. Or it's mistaken because on net, the virtues of having lower inflation and lower capital costs for the economy as a whole and a lower interest bill for the U.S. government outweigh these issues. But that's the kind of thinking behind it, is this mercantilist, well, we got to get the trade deficit down.
2: Yeah. In one of your pieces that you've written recently, you said this: the judicial and congressional branches in the U.S. have accepted overtly corrupt self-dealing and threatening extortion as the Trump administration's practice at home and abroad. One could argue that that view is clearly visible sitting here in Europe. Is it a view widely accepted within the U.S.?
3: Thank you for reading. I'm sad to say Europe's right to accept the view, and there's a lot of denial in the U.S. I was at an event recently where I was on a panel with Luigi Zingales, a very famous economist at UChicago Business School. Yeah. And he is very big on pointing out how bad the corruption has gotten in the U.S. and put in an international context, and meaning that it starts comparing to his native Italy in the past or Turkey today or things like that. And I support those views, unfortunately. But there's a lot of denial. There's denial both people just don't want to believe it, and there's denial that people who feel they have no choice but to go along don't want to criticize it. But I think the most important denial is among average voters who feel that everybody's corrupt, just the Trumpies are a little more obvious about it.
1: Does the reckoning come for that at the midterms this year?
3: I would like to think so. Again, I'm not partisan, but I don't like seeing my government be corrupt and bullying. So I would like to see that kind of reckoning. A good place to watch for this is the Senate race in Texas, where Tallarico, the Democratic nominee, clearly has a clean record, at least as far as anybody knows, and whereas Paxton, the Republican nominee, clearly has a record of abuse of power and corruption documented. And we just had a Republican, I think it was a public prosecutor, come out and endorse Tallarico overnight.
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3: This is a bad scenario. What's chicken and what's egg? That you're running out of fiscal room and that makes people unhappy versus people's unhappiness causes the fiscal problem.
2: Yeah.
3: It's not clear. I think it's two ways. But the real thing to say is in the U.S., but in France and U.K., and even in Spain and Italy, in fact, Italy's been running a primary surplus for a while. There has been this sort of self-regulating mechanism that roughly every 10 years or so, it's in the data, usually you get some kind of what we would call in the U.S. bipartisan or another country's coalition government kind of move to put things somewhat back on the rails. Wouldn't fundamentally fix fiscal, but would normally get things on a decent path for several years. Would involve some combination of taxes and spending cuts and so on. And we've just not been seeing that. We didn't see it. We have seen very little of that. Again, Italy's actually a positive exception, but they had a crisis. But Greece is a positive exception, but they had a crisis. But since 2008, we just haven't seen that dynamic really kick in any of the G7 democracies, except maybe Italy. Mm-hmm. And so the question is that circumstance because you had COVID and the financial crisis, or is that a political breakdown? And in the UK, it's harder to say a political breakdown, but in France or US, it certainly looks like it.
2: Yeah, I think that's very interesting, something that we will be thinking about a lot, I think, in the next few months. I mean, the fallout of Greece, though, of course, is, you know, wages still very low. Yeah. The impact on real people's lives as a consequence of that crisis are still just very, very
3: evident. You're absolutely right to raise that. And again, the fact that you don't have an overt breakdown, disorderly markets, as you put it, is not the same as this is costless, right?
2: Yes, yes.
3: I mean, I think that's the key thing people have to understand. Then, whether it's France, US, UK, or any of these major economies, you can have an extended period of higher interest rates and higher interest payments, and you crowd out more positive private investment, you crowd out more useful government services to pay interest and pay defense, and people suffer as a result. It doesn't mean that the world breaks down and you can't sell your bonds, but it's like the 70s and early 80s. It's a period where you are putting a burden on average people.
2: Yeah.
7: Okay. Adam, great to have you with us. Thanks so much for your time this morning. Adam Posen, president of the Peterson Institute for International Economics.
2: Well, that was a fascinating conversation. Thank you so much for coming in.
1: Let's take a look at some of the stocks on the move in Europe today. I'm Stephen Carroll with Caroline Hepgrove, and we're joined by Bloomberg's breaking news editor, Louise Moon. Louise, good morning. Let's start with fashion this morning and Inditex, the owners of Zara and more.
8: Yeah, so they've had their first half results. Sales came in pretty strong, showing that their growth is outpacing a lot of their peers. Obviously, that's even as the cost of living increases. But shares actually down. They were down this morning as much as almost 5% in Madrid. Essentially, the profit disappointed because of rising operational costs, so higher expenses from Inditex. So they've increased their capital expenditure by 200 million euros. That's to upgrade their headquarters. That's after they already laid out almost 2 billion, 1.8 billion euros for logistics facilities. That's been over the past 2 years. What they're trying to do really is elevate, particularly with Zara, the stores. So upscaling the stores, bringing in high profile collaborations, and that is costing them money. And so that is, rising operational costs, those higher expenses, and that is dragging down the shares despite those quite strong sales there.
2: Yeah, absolutely. Even though it was hot weather, they managed to sell even when there were heat waves and a lot of people was, not wanting to shop maybe. Well, that was the kind of common wisdom. Okay, let's get to industrials. Goodwin in advanced talks for a new sale. How are investors reacting?
8: Well, actually, a bit of breaking news. They have just actually reached an agreement for that sale. So they've sold the bulk of their mechanical engineering unit. That's to a US private equity firm, Cerberus Capital Management, for about £1.1 billion. So this has been up for sale for a while. They said, I think it was last week, that they had multiple bidders, and this has now come through, expected to complete in the first quarter of next year. And then Goodwin intends to pay a chunk of those proceeds to shareholders. Shares have been on a bit of a wild ride, I guess you could say, in the past few days in reaction to this, and they're actually lower this morning, potentially because that price tag had kind of been floated, potentially not a high enough price tag. It's a bit unclear. As I say, this has just come through, but shares actually falling on that news.
1: Yeah, down 5.8% at the moment. Finally, to some numbers from Gym Group. Are they working out?
8: They're working out very well. Shares up about 6% on the back of their first half results this morning. Essentially, they're continuing to benefit from people snapping up relatively cheaper gym memberships. So pre-tax profit rose 31% against the same period last year. They expect to hit the top end of their guidance range for their full year numbers. They started a £10 million buyback and they plan to open 20 sites this year. So benefiting from more members and more member spending. Also, costs are coming in lower than expected, and they are slightly raising their prices. So they've benefited from that. They say there's more space to do that without damaging their competitive edge in that kind of mid-market gym space. There is still obviously competition from the very budget end, but within their space, they're performing very well. So shares up about 6% in morning trading.
2: Okay, Louise, thank you so much for taking us through the stocks to watch this morning. That is Bloomberg's breaking news editor, Louise Moon. You can subscribe to our Stock Movers reports. 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
1: Well, just looking at some of the most read stories on the terminal, Lionel Messi has reached a preliminary agreement to acquire a Spanish second division football team, according to a local news report. The Argentine player to buy a majority stake in Eldense, pending due diligence, according to FA, the news agency in Spain. So a bit of sports news to end. What has been a very busy programme, I think, Caroline. Some great conversations this morning. Mike Parra from DHL Express Europe talking to us earlier about what the hybrid threat risk means for their company, given all the transportation hubs that they operate around Europe as well, and that they're seeing minimal impact from the EU customs charge on small parcels on their parcel volume traffic, which I thought was very interesting. And of course, a big conversation that we've just had with Adam Posen from the Peterson Institute about the challenges facing the US economy.
2: Yeah, I think it's really, really interesting what he had to say about, the state of the Trump administration and the different perspectives in the US versus Europe. Adam Posen was with us in the London radio studio. Well, coming up in the next hour, it is for our London audience, Bloomberg Brief with Vonnie Quinn. And for listeners in the US and elsewhere, don't go anywhere. It's Bloomberg Daybreak starting right now.
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12: Brent oil hits $100 a barrel as fighting in the Middle East shows little sign of easing.
11: The U.S. expands the trade war with Canada with product bans and even more tariffs.
12: The New Hampshire primary opens a competitive Senate race for November.
11: And Treasury Secretary Scott Bessent challenges traders, saying, I am the house.
13: The NTSB says the Amazon jet applied thrust in Sunday's Miami crash. I'm Michael Barr. More ahead.
14: I'm John Stashower in sports. The Yankees won and Aaron Judge's return. A marathon day at the U.S. Open ended with Ben Shelton's upset victory.
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12: Good morning. I'm Nathan Hager.
11: And I'm Karen Moscow in U.S. stock index futures. They are little change this morning, at least S&P futures. Dow futures, they're down about 0.2% on 81 points. NASDAQ futures up almost 0.1% up 25 points. 10-year Treasury down 3/32, yield 4.8%. The yield on the 2-year at 4.41%. And the Bloomberg Dollar Spot Index, it's down almost 0.1%. Nathan.
12: Karen, we begin with new market pressure from the war in the Middle East. This morning, Brent crude is trading above $100 a barrel for the first time since July. That's after the U.S. destroyed 5 Iranian oil tankers in response to an attempted ballistic missile attack on a U.S. Navy warship. Secretary of State Marco Rubio says the tit for tat should come as no surprise.
15: The back and forth is pretty straightforward, and that is that Iran continues to try to hit U.S. naval ships. And for every time they do that or try to do that, they're going to lose tankers.
12: Secretary of State Rubio spoke to reporters in Colombia. We get more from Bloomberg News Energy reporter Stephen Stepchinski.
16: It does seem, at least with the rhetoric, the traders are interpreting this rhetoric between the U.S. and Iran as a further spiraling away from a peace deal and threatening the flows of oil that have been getting through Hormuz. I mean, there has actually been quite a large increase in dark flows of oil going through the waterway, potentially 6 to 8 million barrels per day, according to the analysts and traders that my colleagues have spoken with. Still not near pre-war levels, but definitely a much higher than we were just a few months back.
12: And Bloomberg's Stephen Stepchinski reports China has also been increasing its crude purchases in recent days. A pause in Chinese buying had kept a lid on prices early in the conflict. But right now, Brent crude is at $100.29 a barrel. That is a gain of 2.4% on the session. West Texas Intermediate's up 2% at $94.87.
11: Well, Nathan, the U.S. trade war with Canada is escalating. The Trump administration is moving to block imports on certain Canadian products while slapping new tariffs on others in response to Canada's counter tariffs. We get the details with Bloomberg's Rosalind Matheson.
17: What we're seeing is U.S. Moving to ban imports of certain things, primarily dairy and alcohol, which is unsurprising in a way because Donald Trump was annoyed about some Canadian provinces barring U.S. alcohol. You've also got an extension of these Section 338 tariffs to other items now, including things like golf carts, bed mattresses, and so on. And the tariffs are due to take effect in a week, the import bans in 3 weeks, according to administration official.
11: And Bloomberg's Roz Matheson reports President Trump is also moving to cut Canada out of U.S. government contracts under what's known as the multiple awards schedule. Canada's trade minister says he's in contact with U.S. Trade Representative Jamison Greer, and Ottawa is assessing Washington's next move.
12: Now, Karen, let's turn to the latest in midterm politics. New Hampshire has just held its primary election in the race for retiring Senator Jeanne Shaheen's seat. Democratic Congressman Chris Pappas held on to beat progressive Karishma Mansour 65% to 33%.
18: We launched our campaign to make life better for families and small businesses, to challenge extreme politicians and corporate special interests in the billionaire class.
12: Democrat Chris Pappas will now face former Senator John Sununu in November. He won the Republican primary over former Massachusetts Senator Scott Brown 68.5% to 27%.
19: This race, as I know, is about the future. It's not about today or tomorrow or even next year. It's about the next 6 years. Where does the country go?
12: Republican John Sununu's heading to November with a sizable war chest and President Trump's endorsement, though he's tried to downplay that on the campaign trail. Pappas has warned Democrats can't take a New Hampshire victory for granted. The data tracking group Ad Impact says Republicans plan to spend nearly twice as much in New Hampshire as Democrats do. Separately, Governor Kelly Ayotte easily won her Republican primary with 92% of the vote. She will face Democrat Cindy Warmington, who ran unopposed.
11: And Nathan, today is primary election day in Rhode Island. Democrat Dan McKee is hoping to avoid becoming the first incumbent governor in any state to lose his primary since 2018. He's facing a competitive challenge from a former CVS executive, Helena Foulkes. McKee narrowly defeated Foulkes in a multi-candidate Democratic primary 4 years ago.
12: Let's turn to markets now, Karen. Treasury Secretary Scott Bessent is stepping up efforts to exert influence across global exchanges. At an event in Texas, he challenged traders to test his resolve on boosting the Japanese yen, saying he has insight into what the Bank of Japan will do. Bessent dared markets to bet against him.
20: Whenever people say, oh, well, Treasury Secretary is taking a risk, I say, well, it's my dream. I have asymmetric information. I am the house now. When we intervene with the Japanese yen, I have pretty good insight into what the Japanese, what the Bank of Japan is going to do, what Japanese policymakers are going to do, and you can bet against me if you want.
12: Treasury Secretary Scott Bessent's comments were among his most strident yet in an extraordinary campaign to bend markets to his will. The former hedge fund executive surprised market participants last month with plans to ramp up buybacks of U.S. Treasuries.
11: Well, Nathan, it's going to be a busy couple of days on the economic front. Tomorrow, we will get the producer price index for the month of August. And on Friday, it's consumer prices. And that's followed next week by a Fed policy decision. Jim Caron is Chief Investment Officer of Cross Asset Solutions at Morgan Stanley Investment Management.
21: The markets have priced that there's a 60% probability that the Fed's going to hike rates next week. My view is that they will not, but clearly that's highly dependent on what happens on Friday when CPI gets released. If they hike interest rates, how many times do they hike interest rates going forward? In other words, if they hike next week, does that start a campaign of 4 to 6 rate hikes going forward? Or is it a signal that, well, this is just a fine-tuning?
11: And Morgan Stanley Investment Management's Jim Caron there. The Fed decision comes a week from today.
12: Well, today, Caron, the eyes of the tech world are on Cupertino, California. Apple is set to debut a roughly $2,000 foldable iPhone. The device represents the biggest single design change in the nearly 20-year life of the iPhone. It'll also be John Ternus's first major product launch as Apple CEO. Mark Gurman covers Apple for Bloomberg News.
22: Let's be honest, Ternus has been there the last 25 years, and he was the hardware chief for the last 5-6 years. And so he has been there, and I'm not sure there's been anything under his watch that he was unable to do with Cook as CEO, right? So I don't think anything is going to change in terms of being wholly new immediately. It's going to be a while till we really see the impact of Ternus as CEO.
12: Go along with that foldable iPhone. Bloomberg's Mark Gurman expects Apple CEO John Ternus to also announce new editions of the Apple Watch and AirPod.
11: Well, Nathan, massive spending on artificial intelligence takes another step today. And Bloomberg's John Tucker is here with more. John, good morning.
23: Yeah, good morning, Karen. Amazon kicking off the sale of bonds today that will, for the first time, be priced in pounds sterling. The maturities will range from 3 to 19 years. This sale is Amazon's fourth outside the U.S. dollar market. So why sell bonds in foreign currencies? That's because they can avoid overloading the U.S. bond market, spread out risk, and then meet demand with a whole new set of buyers. The sale is Amazon's fourth outside the U.S. dollar market so far this year. And Uber also getting in on the act. The ride-hailing company started offering its debut Euro bonds. That five-part deal also sent a price later today. I'm John Tucker, Bloomberg Radio.
12: All right, John, thank you. And Google is planning its biggest investment in Europe. It's an artificial intelligence infrastructure build-out in Finland worth at least $15 billion. The move is part of Alphabet's efforts to accelerate AI expansion of computing capacity. The Silicon Valley giant raised its capital spending forecast in July to as much as $205 billion this year in a race with rivals to dominate the AI landscape.
11: And Nathan, meet Ask B, Bloomberg's conversational AI for company and markets research. Ask a question to analyze companies, uncover trends, and explore Bloomberg market intelligence alongside your firm's proprietary data. Type Ask B Go on the Bloomberg terminal or tap the Ask B icon in the mobile app. Time now for a look at some of the other stories making news in New York and around the world. And for that, we're joined by Bloomberg's Michael Barr. Michael, good morning.
0: Good morning, Karen. According to the National Transportation Safety Board, the Amazon cargo plane increased thrust just seconds before it overran the runway and careened into two vehicles at Miami International Airport. NTSB investigator Chi Hoon Shin detailed the preliminary data recovered from the plane's black boxes.
4: No indication in the recorded data that speed brakes or thrust reversers were deployed.
0: The NTSB will interview both pilots to hear their accounts today. Sunday's crash killed five people on the ground. New York City Mayor Zoran Mamdani released more than 170,000 pages of records about the aftermath of the 9/11 attacks. The records include documents showing officials were weighing potential liability from toxic exposure while trying to reassure the public about the safety of Lower Manhattan.
5: Now, close to 25 years later, more people have died from 9/11-related illnesses than were killed on the day itself. It would be one thing if government had stood alongside survivors and provided them with everything they needed at every step of the way. And yet we know that could not be further from what actually happened.
0: Mayor Mamdani says the city is opening up a free portal where New Yorkers can access the documents. New developments in the Lindsey Clancy murder case in Massachusetts. For the first time since the trial ended in a mistrial, we're hearing from members of that jury. The foreperson told NBC 10 Boston the lone holdout voiced his doubts about Clancy's guilt, but voted to convict her of murdering her children anyway.
6: He admitted he had reasonable doubt, and then he said, but I'm still not going to say that she's not guilty by reason of insanity.
0: 11 jurors were convinced Clancy was in the throes of postpartum psychosis and not criminally responsible. Global news 24 hours a day and whenever you want it with Bloomberg News Now. I'm Michael Barr, and this is Bloomberg, Karen.
11: All right, Michael Barr, thank you. Now for the Bloomberg Sports Update, here's John Stashower. John, good morning.
14: Good morning, Karen. A day, night, and morning unlike any in U.S. Open history. Four matches that all went the limit were played over 16 hours. Arina Sabalenka, the two-time defending champ, trailed Linda Nisova 4-2, third set. Sabalenka came back, won in the tiebreaker. Francis Tiafoe trailed fellow American Alex Mickelson by two sets. Mickelson served for the match. Tiafoe rallied and won. So the night session started late. Jess Pegula in three sets beat Emma Navarro, and then it was Carlos Alcaraz and Ben Shelton. Like the Tiafoe.

0: and pulled off the upset victory.
1: It's always about the people in the crowd, whether it's, you know, my coaches and my team over there, all my family and friends over here, or the city of New York that showed up with the USA chance until the very end. That's what kept me going, and that's what got me this win tonight.
0: So Friday semifinals has Shelton against Tiafo, and American is assured of being in Sunday's final. The stadium, Aaron Judge went 0-for-3 in his return. Aaron Boone took him out in the seventh inning. His replacement, Elliot Ramos, had a three-run homer. Yankees beat the Rockies 5-3. Here was the captain after his first game in 3 months.
2: Respect Looney, so whatever he says, I'm going to do, but, you know, not happy about it. But, you know, that's where my guy Ramos picked me up and hit a nice little three-run homer there to kind of put the game out so we can, you know, be comfortable going into the last inning. But, yeah, not too happy about it.
0: And Boone says he'll sit Judge either tonight or tomorrow. Mets up 6-0, third inning, beat the Marlins 7-5. Red Sox got out, hit 15-4, lost to the Angels 6-1. The NFL season kicks off in Seattle, only the third time ever, a week one game between last year's Super Bowl team. 7 months ago, the Seahawks beat the Patriots. The struggling Lyft Golf Tour, having lost funding from Saudi Arabia, has filed for bankruptcy. John Stachia, we're Bloomberg Sports. Karen, Nathan.
3: All right, John, thank you. S&P and NASDAQ futures little change this morning. Dow futures down 0.2%. 10-year Treasury yield 4.8%. And Brent crude at $100.31 a barrel.
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5: Good morning, I'm Nathan Hager. New fighting in the Middle East is putting new pressure on energy markets, with Brent crude back around $100 a barrel for the first time in more than a month following the latest attacks. President Trump says he has one goal in mind.
6: We're right now fighting because we have a certain nation that wanted a nuclear weapon. They were very close to getting it, and now they have no chance at getting it.
5: Well, that was President Trump at a White House event before the latest attacks. And joining us now is Bloomberg News Middle East News Director Will Kennedy. Will, could you catch us up on what has been happening in the last 24 hours, whether we could see oil make a leg higher from here? Good morning.
7: Good morning. Yes, we've seen an escalation in and around the Persian Gulf. Iran is said to have attacked some U.S. Navy ships, and the U.S. has retaliated by disabling and even sinking several Iranian tankers. So that conflict around shipping has definitely escalated, and the prospect for fighting over a longer period of time and escalating fighting has clearly made crude traders nervous and sent the price back above $100 a barrel in London.
5: We've heard from Goldman Sachs in recent days saying they could see oil hitting $120 a barrel if the fighting continues. What could potentially drive the price higher at this point?
7: Well, it's time. It's the amount of time that the Strait of Hormuz remains closed. As long as it remains constricted, it's not entirely closed, oil is getting through, but as long as those flows remain constricted, it increasingly stretches the whole global energy system. It means that stockpiles around the world are further depleted, and that pressure will see prices steadily ratchet higher. The other thing that really needs to be talked about is not so much the price of crude, but the extraordinary prices we're seeing for diesel and other refined products, and just how stretched the refining system is. In the US right now, if you're a refiner, you're paying $100 for your oil, maybe a little less, a little more, but you're doubling that when you sell it as diesel. The profit from refining as diesel is another $100 a barrel, and that really illustrates just how stretched the system is and how expensive fuel is becoming for end users and the pressure that puts on the wider economy.
5: Just 30 seconds left, Will, but what's our understanding about how much oil is getting through at this point despite the risks?
7: Well, we see different numbers. We see numbers sort of in the range of 6 to 10 million barrels a day. I think it varies day by day depending on what the situation is in the Persian Gulf and how confident those ships that are making that journey and taking those risks are. So it is happening, and that's me preventing the crisis getting worse, but it's a long way from what it was.
5: Absolutely. Thank you for this, Will, for the update. That's Will Kennedy, Middle East News Director for Bloomberg News, as we watch Brent, as I say, trade above $100 a barrel, now at $144, a gain of 2.6%. Karen.
3: Nathan, let's repeat some of our top stories. The U.S. escalated its trade war with Canada. The Trump administration is moving to block imports of some products, including certain liquors and motorcycles. It's also seeking to bar Canadian companies from selling to government contractors. Representative Chris Pappas fought off progressive challenge to win the Democratic primary for New Hampshire Senate seat. That sets up a November showdown with former Republicans.

0: Senator John Sununu. And Apple is set to debut a roughly $2,000 foldable iPhone. It's all part of a wide-ranging product event, which kicks off at 10 a.m. local time from Cupertino, California. And we have more on those stories coming up on Bloomberg Daybreak.
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0: And I'm Karen Moscow. In U.S. stock index futures, they're struggling for direction this morning in a market where inflation risks are the primary focus and Brent crude is topping $100 a barrel. The yen is strengthening for a third day after Treasury Secretary Scott Bessent challenged traders to test his resolve to boost Japan's currency. And we check the markets all day long here on Bloomberg. S&P futures, again, little change. So are NASDAQ futures. Dow futures down 0.2%, down 101 points. The 10-year Treasury down 4/32nds, yield 4.8%. The yield on the 2-year, 4.41%. NYMEX crude oil is up more than 2% at $94.97 a barrel. Brent is at $100.46. COMEX gold up 0.1%, up $4.80 at $4,443 an ounce. The Bloomberg dollar spot index is down 0.1%. The euro 1.1634 against the dollar. British pound 1.3545. The yen 153.55. And Bitcoin, it's up 1.25% at $79,500. That is a Bloomberg Business Flash. Now here's Michael Barr with more on what's going on around the world. Michael.
12: Thank you very much, Karen. Central Command says U.S. forces destroyed 5 Iranian tankers carrying crude oil. It's in response to 2 attempts to hit a U.S. Navy warship with ballistic missiles in as many days. Canadian Prime Minister Mark Carney said he does not believe in escalating the trade war with the U.S., but argued it was necessary to retaliate against the most recent U.S. tariffs. The U.S. announced a new series of moves in expanding trade fight, including removing Canadian origin products from federal contracts. Ben Shelton ended Carlos Alcaraz's title trying to go for another reign in the latest finishing match in U.S. Open history, pulling out a victory in a match that ended at 3:33 a.m. overnight. Shelton will play Frances Tiafoe, who beat Alex Michelson. For the women, Aryna Sabalenka, going for a third straight U.S., beat Linda Noskova in a thrilling quarterfinal matchup. Sabalenka will face Jessica Pegula on Thursday in the semifinals. In baseball, the Mets and the Yankees won. The Red Sox, Nationals, and Orioles lost. Global news, 24 hours a day, and whenever you want it, with Bloomberg News Now. I'm Michael Barr, and this is Bloomberg.
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15: 5:24 on Wall Street. I'm Nathan Hager with Karen Moscow, checking the front pages live with Bloomberg's Alexis Christophorus. Starting with a Wall Street Journal report as we wait for Anthropic's highly anticipated IPO. Apparently a top Anthropic researcher isn't going to be there for it. Good morning, Alexis.
16: Good morning, guys. Yeah, so this is a Wall Street Journal exclusive. A 27-year-old Brit quit his job as a researcher at Anthropic over fears that the lab and its competitors are racing to build systems that he says they soon won't be able to control. His name is Jacob Coxon. He told the Journal he doesn't want to participate in an industry-wide rush to build AI systems that can improve themselves without human input. You know, there were those recent hacks by models from OpenAI and Anthropic. They say it illustrates how AI systems can adopt these nefarious goals and try to conceal them from humans. And Coxon said once the AI models begin to improve on their own, he fears they could advance enough to refuse commands. So, you know, he left OpenAI earlier this year to join Anthropic. He now says he believes no company can responsibly develop AI that can outperform humans without government intervention or a coordinated industry slowdown.
0: Yeah, it really gets your attention, doesn't it? All right, yeah. Alexis, from the Detroit News, Ford is responding to the federal government telling it to cut back its ties to China.
16: Yeah, so Ford was apparently caught off guard by this letter from Transportation Secretary Sean Duffy. He criticized Ford's business with Chinese auto companies, saying the company's reliance on technologies of foreign adversaries, those are his words, is not sustainable for America. Duffy called the manufacturing of Lincoln vehicles in China for the U.S. market unacceptable. He said Ford's arrangement to license tech from the Chinese firm CATL is troubling. But Ford rebuffed Duffy's letter. They said there are lots of factual errors in it. And they also said they produce more vehicles in the U.S. and employ more hourly manufacturing workers than any other automaker. And they said that Duffy's letter was a, quote, wrong-headed attempt to capture headlines.
15: This headline from the Washington Post is too good to resist, Alexis. Grab your Discmans out of storage. CDs are back, baby.
16: They are. Remember when vinyl was all the rage? That was recent.
15: Still is in my house, but I digress.
16: So according to new data from the company Luminate, CD sales surged 16% so far this year to top 16 million units, outpacing vinyl's more modest 2.4% growth. And look, this is despite the fact that cars don't come with standard CD players anymore.
15: Right.
16: You can't find a Discman or Walkmans, as we used to call them, remember? They're really hard to come by. So people have various reasons for buying them. They say they have a desire for tactile interaction in a digital world. There is, of course, nostalgia. Some say CDs sound better than streaming and vinyl. And for others, it's more out of necessity. One Reddit user said his school banned wireless earbuds and phones, so they pulled out their parents' Discman out of storage.
15: That story.
0: That is smart. All right, Alexis Christophorus, thanks for checking the front pages for us this morning. Up next, Brent climbs above $100 a barrel as U.S.-Iran attacks pick up. Plus, the race for Jean Shaheen's Senate seat takes shape. That's coming up in our 5:30 news. First, a look at today's Bloomberg weather forecast.
17: Travel headaches to and from the Chicago area today due to scattered showers and thunderstorms. Temperatures in Chicago near 82. Showers and thunderstorms may also delay travelers heading to or from Detroit. It'll be breezy in Detroit today, 85. Des Moines, another spot where we may have some travel headaches today due to showers and thunderstorms. It'll be near 83. Looks good, though, if you're headed to Seattle. Partly sunny today, 76. I'm Rob Carolyn, Bloomberg Radio.
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15: Coming up to 5:30 on Wall Street. Good morning. I'm Nathan Hager.
0: And I'm Karen Moscow. We are just about 4 hours away from the open of U.S. trading. Let's get you up to date on the news you need to know at this hour. Tensions in the Middle East are hitting the energy market. Brent is topping $100 a barrel. It topped it overnight for the first time since late July. That's after the U.S. destroyed five Iranian oil tankers in response to an attempted ballistic missile attack on a U.S. warship. And we get more from Bloomberg News energy reporter Stephen Stepchinski.
18: With this increase in tension, with the U.S. targeting Iranian vessels, and with Iran looking at how to counterattack threatening ports and also countries that hold U.S. military bases, which are most of them in the region, that does pose a threat to that transit and getting the oil out of the Gulf and to customers in Asia as well as Europe.
0: And Bloomberg's Stephen Stepchinski says China is also ramping up oil purchases. A pause in Chinese buying kept the lid on prices early in the war. Right now, looking at Brent, it's $100.49 a barrel. That's up 2.6%. And West Texas Intermediate, it's at $95.05.
15: Well, Karen, the U.S. is escalating its trade war with Canada. The Trump administration says it is banning imports of Canadian spirits, non-alcoholic beer, whey proteins, and motorcycles. And it's expanding Section 338 tariffs to items ranging from cheeses and animal hides to motorboats, golf carts, and mattresses. We get more from Bloomberg's Rosalind Matheson.
19: Interesting at the same time that they are actually now excluding some other items from those tariffs, including things like salt and bed sheets. So obviously some tinkering going on in the architecture here. But you do have Donald Trump also threatening other things, suggesting that he's not done in terms of this tit for tat. So saying that he might move to bar Canadian companies from doing business, from selling to U.S. government contractors.
15: Bloomberg's Roz Matheson reports all this comes after Canada imposed counter tariffs on hundreds of American exports. The White House says its new tariffs will take effect in 1 week, while the import bans on Canadian dairy and alcohol will kick in 3 weeks.
0: Well, just over the border from Canada, Nathan, voters in New Hampshire have headed to the polls for primary elections. And in the race for Senate, it'll be a Democrat Chris Pappas taking on Republican John Sununu. Congressman Pappas fended off a challenge from progressive Karishma Mansour, 65-33%.
20: The voters of New Hampshire have sent a clear message. They're fed up with what's happening in our politics, and they're ready for change.
0: And on the Republican side, former Senator John Sununu defeated former Massachusetts Senator Scott Brown 68.5-27%.
21: From the first day of this campaign, we focused on the issues important to voters across New Hampshire, right? Economy, jobs, how do we bring down the cost of living?
0: And John Sununu is bringing a nearly 2-to-1 outside spending advantage into the general election. Chris Pappas has said Democrats can't take a win in New Hampshire as a given. In another key race, Republican New Hampshire Governor Kelly Ayotte easily won her primary with 92% of the vote. She'll face Democrat Cindy Wormington, who ran unopposed.
15: Well, let's turn to markets now, Karen, where Treasury Secretary Scott Bessent has a challenge for traders. Let's hear more about this from Bloomberg's John Tucker. What's the challenge, John?
22: Well, Nathan, Bessent has challenged traders to test his resolve to intervene in markets to boost Japan's currency. Well, this is how he put it.
23: I am the house now. When we intervene with the Japanese yen, I have pretty good insight into what the Japanese, what the Bank of Japan is going to do, what Japanese policymakers are going to do. And, You can bet against me if you want.
22: Well, Benson has engaged in an extraordinary campaign to intervene in markets, even in the face of investor skepticism. He decided to help Japan prop up its currency and oversaw the first purchases of yen by U.S. authorities in three decades. He surprised market participants last month with a plan to ramp up buybacks of U.S. treasuries to restrain a surge in yields. Stanley Druckenmiller, who mentored Benson in his early career as a hedge fund trader, he suggested his former pupil is making a mistake. In New York, I'm John Tucker, Bloomberg Radio.
0: All right, John, thanks. In company news, Apple is set to debut a $2,000 foldable iPhone, and this will be John Ternus's first major product launch as CEO, and Mark Gurman covers Apple for Bloomberg News.
1: This design, this aha moment, intersected with the core technologies coming to a place where Apple thought it actually could bring a product to market. And then they set their sights on 2026, and here we are. This will be debuted not by Tim Cook, but by his successor, John Ternus. And the transition date of September 1, that was intentionally chosen so Ternus could be the one to introduce this device and sort of put his face and his stamp on it.
0: In addition to a foldable phone, Bloomberg's Mark Gurman expects Apple to also announce new editions of the Apple Watch and AirPod models.
15: Another big tech company, Karen, Amazon, is kicking off a bond sale today that will, for the first time, be priced in pound sterling. Maturities will range from 3 to 19 years. This is Amazon's fourth sale outside the U.S. dollar market so far this year, and Uber's getting in on the act as well. The ride-hailing company started offering its debut Euro bonds. That five-part deal is also set to price today.
0: Well, we now head overseas, Nathan, where flight delays are causing headaches for travelers for a second day in the UK. And Bloomberg's Ewan Potts is in London with the latest. Ewan, good morning.
2: Karen and Nathan, travellers in the UK facing a second day of severe travel disruption after a technical glitch at the company which oversees air traffic control led to the cancellation of hundreds of flights. So far this morning, more than 150 arrivals and departures have been cancelled, this according to data from Cirium. The spillover into today shows the complexity involved in restarting operations after a severe outage. Heathrow, the UK's busiest airport, said that while operations are recovering, travellers should expect knock-on impacts as aircraft and crew reposition. In London, I'm Ewan Potts, Bloomberg Radio.
15: Ewan, thanks. Here in the U.S., the Transportation Security Administration is rolling out a program that'll let people go through airport security without a ticket, softening an aspect of security that had been more restrictive in the 25 years since 9/11. Homeland Security Secretary Mark Wayne Mullen talked about it on Fox News.
4: We came up with a program that doesn't compromise security at all. It's just part of the known passenger process. And we hope that it'll help the passenger experience, because TSA sometimes kind of gets a bad name. And well, we're going to improve that.
15: Secretary of Homeland Security Mark Wayne Mullen says the initiative is called Gateside. It's available for TSA PreCheck members at 13 airports, including LAX and Dallas-Fort Worth.
0: Some news from the world of sports here. Nathan, LIV Golf has filed for bankruptcy protection. It's a dramatic fall for the Saudi-backed league that had big ambitions to challenge the supremacy of the PGA Tour. And LIV burst onto the golf scene in 2022, shaking up the sport by signing top professional players to giant contracts.
15: And soccer star Lionel Messi, Karen, has reportedly reached a preliminary deal to acquire a Spanish team. A Spanish news agency says the Argentine player plans to buy a majority stake in Eldense. That's a 105-year-old team based in the town of Elda in the coastal region of Valencia. The club will become the second acquired in Spain by Messi this year.
0: Sorry, Nathan. Futures this morning, they're lower. S&P futures down 0.1%. Dow futures down 0.25%. And NASDAQ futures this morning are down 0.2%.
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1: And I'm Karen Moscow. And U.S. stock index futures, they are mostly lower this morning. It's a market where inflation risks are the primary focus. We're watching Brent crude top $100 a barrel and the yen strengthen for a third day. I'm going to check the markets all day long here on Bloomberg. S&P futures, they're down a tenth of a percent this morning, down 8 points. Dow futures down a quarter percent or 131 points. And NASDAQ futures down 0.2%. Or 51 points. The DAX in Germany is down 1%. The CAC in Paris down 1.25%. 10-year Treasury down 4/32. The yield is at 4.8%. The yield on the 2-year, 4.41%. And checking the 30-year yield, 5.25%. NYMEX crude oil is jumping up 2.25%. It's up $2.09 at $95.11 a barrel. Brent, it is up 2.7%. $100.57 a barrel. COMEX gold, it is little changed. It's up $2.60 at $4,442 an ounce. Taking a look at the Bloomberg Dollar Spot Index, it's down a tenth of a percent. The euro, 1.1632 against the dollar. The yen, 153.47. That is a Bloomberg Business Flash. Nathan.
2: All right, Karen, thank you. It is 541 on Wall Street. You are listening to Bloomberg Daybreak with me, Nathan Hager, and Karen Moscow. We want to bring in Cameron Dawson to talk more about this market. Cameron is the Chief Investment Officer at New Edge Wealth. Always great to have you on, Cam. And Karen just mentioned inflation risk front and center for the market with the latest action in the Middle East. Brent crude above $100 a barrel for the first time since July. But it seems like there's so many risks right now from a potentially more hawkish Fed to just the fact that this is September. So where do you see that affecting stocks now? Good morning.
3: Well, good morning, Nathan. Yeah, we have to always remember that September is typically the choppiest month of the year with the lowest returns for the S&P 500. And September also typically carries with it rising volatility. And what's been very interesting is in the first week or so of September, we've seen volatility remain pretty subdued. And this is because investors have had very little demand for downside protection. We see that in positioning as well, which just means that we all might know that September is normally very choppy, but people don't really seem to be positioned for it. I think it's also important to flag is that we've seen some weakening under the surface of this market. Breadth is measured by things like the percentage of names above their 50-day moving average. It started August at 70%, and now it's fallen down to 43%. So some deterioration under the surface, some complacency in positioning, it all just means that we shouldn't be all too surprised if some of this choppiness continues as we move through the remainder of the month.
2: Gotta ask, how choppy do you think it could get? Could we be heading toward a technical correction? I only ask because one of your colleagues, Lori Calvacine at RBC, is flagging that risk this morning.
3: Well, we're only a couple percentage points off of all-time highs. And so the choppiness has been very subdued as of right now. And if we think about potential support levels for the market, we're about 3% from our 100-day moving average. That would be very reasonable support, and about 7% above our 200-day moving average. That's at about 7150. Also very reasonable support levels. I think it is fascinating, though, even as we've thrown so much at this market, as you mentioned, higher oil, war, higher inflation, higher rates, a more hawkish Fed, this equity market has been able to hold its 50-day moving average pretty resolutely. So we think that it's going to be important for that to continue to hold. That's at about 7,600. If that doesn't, then the 100-day would be the next level in play.
2: Okay, but you did mention that you don't see the market necessarily positioning for further choppiness. How would you advise investors to position at this point?
3: Yeah, we've been advising some patients in putting new capital to work as we move through September, thinking that if we do get that choppiness, that it is a good opportunity to be putting new money to work at better levels. It's important to remember, just as September and the first half of October is very weak, typically after a midterm election, you'd see a rally through the end of the year, just making weakness buyable. But of course, that comes with the patience as we likely see some volatility in the coming month.
2: Okay. Now we do get more backward-looking inflation data this week in producer prices and consumer prices for August. What are your expectations heading into that print, and what it could mean for the Fed decision, the potential next risk coming up next week?
3: Yeah, of course. And now we have to wrestle with the headline as well of oil being above $100 a barrel this morning. And I think it's important to flag is that we've been seeing the things that feed into inflation already starting to escalate even before oil prices were, flagging the fact that diesel prices are already back to new highs. And we've also seen a big rise in gasoline prices, not back to highs yet, but certainly the average price experienced in August was higher than July, which of course will feed into that inflation data. The consensus is expecting something like headline CPI to accelerate on a month-over-month basis from 0.1% back in July up to 0.4% in this August reading that we get on Friday. Now, of course, the question will be, will there be any kind of silver lining and core inflation that could potentially encourage some of the more dovish leading Fed members that they still have the opportunity to wait and hold rates? It'd be very interesting if there's any coolness in core inflation that might be different than what we get in headline. Also important to remember, you now have about a two-thirds chance of a hike in September baked into the current Fed funds on the warp screen, with 1.4 hikes by the time we get to the end of the year. So the market is priced for the Fed to get going likely in September. If they don't, it means that the first hike is likely pushed back all the way into December.
2: Okay, only about 30 seconds left here. Could we see more bond volatility now with Treasury Secretary Scott Bessent making some pretty pointed comments about what he knows about the FX market?
3: The memes are great. He's saying, I am the captain now when it comes to the yen. And he's saying, I am the captain now when it comes to the Treasury market as well. We have Thursday buyback announcement. And the question is, can it put a lid on these Treasury yields? You have 10s this morning at 4.8%. That's a new year-to-date high. Does that mean that we're on the pathway to 5%? That's very, very far away from Bessent's target 3%. So it's a really big question of how many stops he pulls out in order to keep a lid on bond yields, and if the market actually believes him.
2: Really appreciate this, Kim. Thanks so much. Cameron Dawson, Chief Investment Officer at New Edge Wealth. Karen.
1: Nathan, now we want to take a look at some of the most read stories on the Bloomberg Terminal. You can find them by going to READ Go. And Richemont chairman Johan Rupert, the South African billionaire who tightly controls the Swiss luxury group, he's signaling long-awaited succession planning is underway. Investors have been waiting for this, Nathan. The owner of Cartier and Van Cleef appointed Rupert's son, 39-year-old Anton Rupert, as a non-executive co-deputy chairman in charge of the group's creative and commercial direction. Investors, they've been seeking details on a succession plan since the company last reshuffled its top management team in 2024. In a statement, Rupert said Richemont's strength has always rested on the continuity that comes from close family involvement. And again, you can find that on READ Go.
2: Okay. Well, the most read story this hour, Karen, is Secretary Bessent telling traders who think they should bet against him on the yen, quote, I am the house. But these comments from Secretary Bessent are also high up on most read. He's warning that the U.S. faces dire consequences if it loses out to China in the artificial intelligence race. This was from an event that Bessent was at that was hosted by Breitbart News. He says there is no day after tomorrow if China wins at this. He says if the second biggest economy were to pull away on AI, nothing else would matter. So even more pointed comments, not just on the yen currency market, but also on the AI race, and comments that appear aimed at voices in the U.S. who are upset that large data center projects are getting built in their backyards. Of course, President Trump warned a growing public backlash would pose an economic threat and risk giving China the upper hand in AI. You can read more about this as well at READ Go. Karen.
1: Well, repeating some of our top stories this morning, Brent topped $100 a barrel for the first time since July. This is a tax between the U.S. and Iran, and a recovery in Chinese oil buying propel the global crude benchmark even higher.
2: Republican John Sununu and Democrat Chris Pappas will compete for an open Senate seat in New Hampshire, a race that's emerged as one of a handful across the country that could determine control in November.
1: And Apple is unveiling its latest generation of iPhones today. The event will be headlined by new CEO John Ternus, who took over from Tim Cook on September 1st. We have more on those stories coming up on Bloomberg Daybreak on a day when futures are moving lower. S&P futures down about 0.2%, down 12 points this morning, and the 10-year Treasury yield 4.81%. And this is Bloomberg.
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1: And I'm Karen Moscow in U.S. Stock Index Futures. They are lower this morning in a market where inflation risks are the primary focus and Brent crude is topping $100 a barrel. We check the markets all day long here on Bloomberg. S&P futures down 0.2%, down 15 points. Dow futures down 0.3%, or 188 points. And NASDAQ futures down 0.3%, or 95 points. 10-year Treasury yield 4.8%. The yield on the 2-year, 4.41%. And NYMEX crude oil is up more than 2% at $95.25 a barrel. Brent at $100.67. That is a Bloomberg Business Flash. Now here's Michael Barr with more on what's going on around the world. Michael.
11: Karen, the White House says the U.S. is banning dairy products, most alcoholic beverages, and some motorcycles from Canada as the trade war escalates. The ban will take effect September 29th and comes after Canada's retaliatory tariffs took effect earlier Tuesday on $20 billion in U.S. imports. Republican John Sununu will face Democrat Chris Pappas in November in the race to replace retiring U.S. Senator Jeanne Shaheen in New Hampshire. Pappas got 65% of the vote in the Democratic field. Sununu got inside 69%. At the U.S. Open, Ben Shelton beat reigning champ Carlos Alcaraz in a match that ended at 3:33 a.m. overnight. Shelton will play Frances Tiafoe, who beat Alex Michelson. For the women, Aryna Sabalenka
12: is going for a third straight U.S. Open title, beating Linda Noskova in a thrilling quarterfinal matchup. Global news, 24 hours a day and whenever you want it with Bloomberg News Now. I'm Michael Barr, and this is Bloomberg, Nathan.
2: Michael, thanks. 5:55 on Wall Street. Time for our daily Bloomberg Law Brief, exploring legal issues in the news. Today, on a push to remove Louisiana State University from the Southeastern Conference over the school's effort to add players who have spent time in the NFL. SEC does have a rule against this, but a Louisiana court ruled last week preventing the conference from enforcing it. So the SEC's meeting this week to decide whether to expel LSU. For more, Bloomberg's June Grosso speaks to sports law attorney Martin Adell of Gulston Stores.
13: So is this about whether former NFL players can return and play college football?
14: Okay, so it's a little broader. The NCAA said as a one-time matter that players who graduated 2021 or 2022 are now entitled as a one-shot deal to be eligible for 5 years to play college ball. 42 players filed a lawsuit in Louisiana state court, and they claimed they had the right to play the fifth year. Included among that group were certain professional players who claimed that they were making less money as professionals than they would as college players, and therefore they should be entitled to receive their fifth year of eligibility and play again. Some of these professional football players had played for Kiffin at Ole Miss, so he was sort of happy to take them back. Others had not, but LSU could promise them significantly more dollars than they were getting as pros to play that fifth year. That's what the case was about.
13: I mean, let me ask a silly question. How many years are these players in school? College is supposed to be about 4 years, right?
14: There were a couple of examples last season of some players seeking a ninth year of eligibility.
13: Wow.
14: The line between being a college student and being a professional employee at the college is rapidly evaporating. So we mentioned before they were being paid less as pros than they would, which seems counterintuitive. But as a college player, they can get name, image, and likeness dollars now paid by the school. That could amount to several million. There's something called the House case, where the athletes now are entitled 22% of the media revenues that the school gets.
13: And explain the ruling by the Louisiana judge.
14: A judge who supposedly has some ties to LSU, but at least sits in Louisiana, ruled in favor of Louisiana. The decision is not public. It hasn't been put out yet, but he granted an injunction to the 42 players to allow them to play the fifth year and for no school or the NCAA to take retaliatory action against any of these players. Since that time, since you want to bring it down to the present, the following things have occurred. First is Lane Kiffin has announced that he will not sign those five players yet. So they're not on his roster. They weren't on his roster this past week where LSU clobbered its opponent. I think it was 51-10. But he's reserving that right. In the meantime, the SEC, the conference in which LSU plays, has filed a lawsuit against LSU because on August 25th, the SEC adopted a rule that no player who signed a notice of intent to play professional sports would be eligible to play college sports. This may be the anti-Lane Kiffin rule. And they've have opposed and said they're going to appeal the decision. That hasn't occurred yet, to my knowledge. The SEC has also filed a separate action against Louisiana State and Lane Kiffin to stop them from doing what they're doing, which they amended to claim that they may, if LSU does not renounce what it has said it intends to do, they can take a vote to toss LSU out of the SEC. And that supposedly will occur Thursday.
2: And that's sports law attorney Martin Adell speaking with Bloomberg's June Grasso. 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S&P futures down 0.3%. Dow futures down 0.4%. NASDAQ futures down 0.5%. Up next, Brent oil above $100 a barrel as U.S.
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1: From the Bloomberg Interactive Broker Studios, this is Bloomberg Daybreak for Wednesday, September 9th. Coming up today,
2: Brent oil hits $100 a barrel as fighting in the Middle East shows little sign of easing.
1: The U.S. expands the trade war with Canada with product bans and even more tariffs.
2: The New Hampshire primary opens a competitive Senate race for November.
1: And Treasury Secretary Scott Bessent challenges traders, saying, I am the House.
17: The NTSB says the Amazon jet applied thrust in Sunday's Miami crash. I'm Michael Barr.
18: I'm John Stashower in sports. The Yankees won and Aaron Judge's return, a marathon day at the U.S. Open, ended with Ben Shelton's upset victory.
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2: Good morning, I'm Nathan Hager.
1: And I'm Karen Moscow. And U.S. stock index futures, they're lower this morning. S&P futures down 0.3%, down 22 points. Dow futures down 0.4%, or 231 points. And NASDAQ futures down 0.5%, or 150 points. 10-year Treasury down 5/32, yield 4.8%. The yield on the two-year, 4.41%. And COMEX gold down 0.2% at $4,432 an ounce. Nathan.
2: Karen, we begin with new market pressure from the war in the Middle East. Brent crude is trading above $100 a barrel this morning for the first time since July. That's after the U.S. destroyed five Iranian oil tankers in response to an attempted ballistic missile attack on a U.S. Navy warship. Secretary of State Marco Rubio says the tit-for-tat should come as no surprise.
19: The back and forth is pretty straightforward, and that is that Iran continues to try to hit U.S. naval ships. And for every time they do that or try to do that, they're going to lose tankers.
2: Secretary of State Rubio spoke to reporters in Colombia, and we get more from Bloomberg News Energy reporter Stephen Stepchinski.
20: It does seem, at least with the rhetoric, the traders are interpreting this rhetoric between the U.S. and Iran as a further spiraling away from a peace deal and threatening the flows of oil that have been getting through Hormuz. I mean, there has actually been quite a large increase in dark flows of oil going through the waterway, potentially 6 to 8 million barrels per day, according to the analysts and traders that my colleagues have spoken with. Still not near pre-war levels, but definitely a much higher than we were just a few months back.
2: Bloomberg's Stephen Stepchinski reports China has been increasing its crude purchases in recent days as well. A pause in Chinese buying had kept a lid on price earlier in the conflict, but right now crude is on the rise. Brent crude at $100.62 a barrel. That's a gain of 2.75%. West Texas Intermediate's up 2.4% at $95.30. And there's more pain at the pump as well. AAA says the national average for regular unleaded gasoline is up to $4.22.5 per gallon. Gas prices have jumped more than 5% in the last month.
1: Well, Nathan, the U.S. trade war with Canada is escalating. The Trump administration is moving to block imports on certain Canadian products while slapping new tariffs on others in response to Canada's counter tariffs. We get details with Bloomberg's Rosalind Matheson.
21: What we're seeing is U.S. Moving to ban imports of certain things, primarily dairy and alcohol, which is unsurprising in a way because Donald Trump was annoyed about some Canadian provinces barring U.S. alcohol. You've also got an extension of these Section 338 tariffs to other items now, including things like golf carts, bed mattresses, and so on. And the tariffs are due to take effect in a week. The import bans in 3 weeks, according to administration official.
1: And Bloomberg's Raj Matheson reports President Trump is also moving to cut Canada out of U.S. government contracts under what's known as the multiple awards schedule. Canada's trade minister says he's in contact with U.S. Trade Representative Jamieson Greer, and Ottawa is assessing Washington's next move.
2: Let's turn to the latest in midterm politics now, Karen. New Hampshire just held its primary election. In the race for retiring Senator Jean Shaheen's seat, Democratic Congressman Chris Pappas held on to beat progressive Karishma Manzoor 65-33%.
3: We launched our campaign to make life better for families and small businesses, to challenge extreme politicians and corporate special interests and the billionaire class.
2: Democrat Chris Pappas will now face former Senator John Sununu in November. He won the Republican primary over former Massachusetts Senator Scott Brown, 68.5-27%.
4: This race, as I know, is about the future. It's not about today or tomorrow or even next year. It's about the next 6 years. Where does the country go?
2: Republican John Sununu heads to November with a sizable war chest and President Trump's endorsement, though he's tried to downplay that on the campaign trail. Pappas has warned Democrats can't take a New Hampshire victory for granted. The data tracking group Ad Impact says Republicans plan to spend nearly twice as much in New Hampshire as Democrats do. Separately, Governor Kelly Ayotte easily won her Republican primary with 92% of the vote. She will face Democrat Cindy Warmington, who ran unopposed.
1: And Nathan, today is primary election day in Rhode Island. Democrat Dan McKee is hoping to avoid becoming the first incumbent governor in any state to lose his primary since 2018. He's facing a competitive challenge from former CVS executive Helena Folks. McKee narrowly defeated Folks in a multi-candidate Democratic primary 4 years ago.
2: To markets now, Karen. Treasury Secretary Scott Bessent stepping up efforts to exert influence across global exchanges. At an event in Texas, he challenged traders to test his resolve on boosting the Japanese yen, saying he has insight into what the Bank of Japan will do.
22: Whenever people say, oh, well, the secretary is taking a risk, I say, well, it's my dream. I have asymmetric information. I am the house now. When we intervene with the Japanese yen, I have pretty good insight into what the Japanese, what the Bank of Japan is going to do, what Japanese policymakers are going to do, and you can bet against me if you want.
2: Treasury Secretary Scott Bessent's comments were among his most strident yet in his campaign to bend markets to his will. The former hedge fund executive surprised market participants last month with plans to ramp up U.S. Treasury buybacks.
1: Nathan, Fed Chairman Kevin Warsh may get his way in holding fewer Fed meetings. And Bloomberg's John Tucker joins us with the latest. And John, good morning.
23: And good morning, Karen. Cleveland Fed President Beth Hammack, Jeffrey Schmidt of Kansas City, and Philadelphia's Ann Paulson are among a group of six regional Fed chiefs who said they recently are receptive to scaling back the number of regularly scheduled meetings for the committee that sets interest rates. At their July meeting, the Fed chair, Kevin Warsh, did float the idea of holding six meetings a year to deliberate and set interest rates. Since 1981, officials have scheduled eight sessions a year. Reducing the number of meetings would mark a significant shift in the way the U.S. Central Bank operates and would also set it apart from its major overseas counterparts. The idea of fewer meetings tracks with Warsh's plans for a central bank that generally says less. I'm John Tucker, Bloomberg Radio.
2: All right, John, thanks. Tech fans are meeting today in Cupertino, California, where Apple will debut a roughly $2,000 foldable iPhone later today. It is the biggest single design change in the iPhone's nearly 20-year life, and it'll be John Ternus's first major product launch as CEO. Mark Gurman covers Apple for Bloomberg News.
24: Let's be honest, Ternus has been there the last 25 years, and he was the hardware chief for the last 5-6 years. And so he has been there, and I'm not sure there's been anything under his watch that he was unable to do with Cook as CEO, right? So I don't think anything is going to change in terms of being wholly new immediately. It's going to be a while till we really see the impact of Ternus as CEO.
2: But along with that foldable iPhone, Bloomberg's Mark Gurman expects Apple to also announce new editions of Apple Watch and AirPod.
1: Well, we're looking at shares of Lyft here, Nathan. They were up 3% when this news crossed. They've now trimmed that advance to 1.3%. The company is starting to offer Waymo robo-taxi rides in Nashville, marking the second U.S. city where it's providing driverless trips as it plays catch-up with rival Uber. Ride-hailing companies like Lyft and Uber have been partnering with robo-taxi developers to prepare for a future where driverless vehicles could increasingly threaten their core businesses.
2: And Karen, Google is planning its biggest investment in Europe, an artificial special intelligence infrastructure build-out in Finland worth at least $15 billion. It's part of Alphabet's efforts to accelerate expansion of AI computing capacity. Silicon Valley giant raised its capital spending forecast in July to as much as $205 billion this year in that race with rivals to dominate the AI landscape.
1: And meet Ask B. Nathan, Bloomberg's conversational AI for company and markets research. Ask a question to analyze companies, uncover trends, and explore Bloomberg market intelligence alongside your firm's proprietary data. Type Ask B. Go on the Bloomberg terminal or tap the Ask B. icon in the mobile app. Time now for a look at some of the other stories making news in New York and around the world. And for that, we're joined by Bloomberg's Michael Barr. Michael, good morning.
17: Good morning, Karen. According to the NTSB, the Amazon cargo plane increased thrust just seconds before it overran the runway and careened into two vehicles at Miami International Airport. NTSB investigator Chi Hoon Shin detailed the preliminary data recovered from the plane's black boxes.
5: No indication in the recorded data that speed brakes or thrust reversers were deployed.
17: Sunday's crash killed five people on the ground. New York City Mayor Zoran Mamdani released more than 170,000 pages of records about the aftermath of the 9/11 attacks. The records include documents showing officials were weighing potential liability from toxic exposure while trying to reassure the public about the safety of Lower Manhattan.
6: Now, close to 25 years later, more people have died from 9/11-related illnesses than were killed on the day itself. It would be one thing if government had stood alongside survivors and provided them with everything they needed at every step of the way. And yet we know that could not be further from what actually happened.
17: Mayor Mamdani says the city is opening up a free portal where New Yorkers can access the documents. New developments in the Lindsey Clancy murder case in Massachusetts. For the first time since the trial ended in a mistrial, we're hearing from members of that jury. The foreperson told NBC 10 Boston the lone holdout voiced his doubts about Clancy's guilt, but voted to convict her of murdering her children anyway.
7: He admitted he had reasonable doubt. And then he said, but I'm still not going to say that she's not guilty by reason of insanity.
17: 11 jurors were convinced Clancy was in the throes of postpartum psychosis and not criminally responsible. Global news 24 hours a day and whenever you want it with Bloomberg News Now. I'm Michael Barr, and this is Bloomberg. Karen.
1: All right, Michael Barr, thank you. Now for the Bloomberg Sports Update, and here's John Stashower. John, good morning.
18: Good morning, Karen. A day, night, and morning unlike any in U.S. Open history. Four matches that all went the limit were played over 16 hours. Arena Sabalenka, the two-time defending champ, trailed Linda Daskova 4-2 third set. Sabalenka came back and won a tiebreaker. Francis Tiafoe trailed fellow American Alex Mickelson by two sets. Mickelson served for the match. Tiafoe rallied and won. So the night session started late. Jess Pegula in three sets beat Emma Navarro, and then it was Carlos Alcaraz and Ben Shelton. Like the Tiafoe match, 4.5 hours. And like that one, a fifth set tiebreaker. And at 3:33 this morning, Shelton pulled off the upset victory.
8: It's always about the people in the crowd, whether it's, you know, my coaches and my team over there, all my family and friends over here, or the city of New York that showed up with the U.S.

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1: All right, Alexis Christopher sitting in for Tom Keene. I'm Paul Sweeney. We're live here in our Bloomberg Interactive Brokers studio. We're streaming live on YouTube as well. Looking at the markets, we've got a little bit of a sell-off here in the markets. We'll keep an eye on that. Politics, front and center. We got the midterms coming up in, just a couple of months here. So, I mean, it just kind of sneaks up on you a little bit. But we got to pay attention. Julie Fine's paying attention. She's a Texas bureau chief for Bloomberg News. Julie, the Republicans are down in your world in Dallas for, I guess, a convention and kind of a mid-cycle kind of convention. Can you explain what's going on in Texas and why the president's there?
2: Well, the president's here actually for 2 days. The Republicans are calling this the first midterm convention. Clearly, they're trying to get their base excited for those all-important midterm elections. Really, though, while there are many speakers, there are some that are in swing districts, this is 2 days about President Trump. He will speak both nights. He gives the keynote the first night. The second night, we hear from Vice President J.D. Vance. But closing remarks from President Trump. This is really a way to try to rally the base before the midterm elections.
3: And what is sort of Trump's midterm strategy centered around? I guess it's a familiar theme, is it, Julie, which is tax cuts?
2: Yeah, I mean, he's certainly going to talk about tax cuts. They're going to talk about the economy. However, when you have heard the president talk about the economy, because clearly there are questions about it, there are people that are unhappy about it, the president generally turns and blames former President Joe Biden for that. It will be interesting to see tonight if this is really plans for the economy or just blame on the former president. But again, a lot of work to do for Republicans, because as you both know, midterm elections traditionally not good to the party in power.
1: Is this midterm political convention kind of indicative of some concern, maybe even desperation on the part of the Republican National Committee about, oh boy, these things, this could be a tough midterms here, because we don't have these midterm conventions typically.
2: We certainly don't. I mean, the Republicans are saying that they want to do this. It's inaugural. They're certainly not saying this has anything to do with desperation. I mean, obviously, this is an attempt to rally the base. The president coming to the state of Texas, a very red state that has been very kind to him in the past, not only with support, but also with dollars and fundraising. This is always a great place for Republicans to come and raise money. And you take a look at our Senate race here, Attorney General Ken Paxton, very far behind the Democrat when it comes to dollars. So this is a natural place for Republicans to go if they decide to when they decided to have this type of convention.
3: Julie, what kind of money do you think realistically the Republicans could get out of this Texas convention?
2: You know, I think they'll do well because there will be many events outside of the convention. Also, it is another way to get them all into one place to raise money. But don't forget, MAGA Inc. has plenty of money. The president just putting $10 million into Ken Paxton's campaign. So they have money. This is just a way for them to raise more and get everybody excited and get people out to vote. I mean, we are talking about states that begin early voting in the next few weeks.
1: Yeah, exactly. So it's right upon us here. Quickly, Julie, the polling numbers for the president are low. The war polls negatively. Tariffs don't poll well here. What's the message from the RNC?
2: I think the message will really have to do with tax cuts. I think that's something they can always come back to. Treasury Secretary Scott Bessent will be speaking as well. But I mean, that's generally a message that you hear from them. It's interesting. And when you look down the agenda, they also have working families. They have a group of people well outside of the realm of just elected and candidates speaking. So I think you're going to hear a lot about tax cuts. I'd be surprised if you hear a lot about the Iran war, because as you said, not popular right now. I think they're going to try to pivot to things where they think they can make a difference when it comes to the midterm. And, you know, that all important word, affordability.
1: Yep, very good. Affordability has been a key issue for all, both parties. Julie Fine, she's Texas bureau chief for Bloomberg News. We appreciate getting a few minutes of her time. And again, the president is in Dallas, and again, this two-day midterm political convention.
3: And it doesn't look like most broadcast networks are going to be airing like wall-to-wall coverage of this.
1: Okay.
3: Got to pick and choose. Some platforms will take the president's speech and then J.D. Vance, vice president, as well later. But generally speaking, this is not going to be in a wall-to-wall coverage.
1: Okay, we'll keep an eye on that. S&P down 27. 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
1: It's Alexis Christopher sitting in for Tom Keene here this morning alongside John Tucker and Michael Barr and Paul Sweeney. We're live in our Bloomberg Interactive Broker Studio, streaming live on YouTube as well. Boy, the 8 o'clock hour, we got a lot of people coming in studio. It's good stuff.
3: We'll kick
1: it off with Ira Jersey, Chief U.S. Interest Rate Strategist at Bloomberg Intelligence. We're not ever getting him out of Princeton, not with the good breakfast and lunch they have there. So he's staying in the Princeton office, but we'll check with him on interest rates. Karen Murphy, CIO of Kestra Investment Management, she's going to be in studio. We'll get her thoughts on the markets. Omar Aguilar, he's the CEO and CIO of Schwab Asset Management. Talk a little macro stuff with Mr. Aguilar. He knows what's going on. Chris Wood, Huntington Commercial Bank's Executive Managing Director, Capital Markets. I want to ask him kind of just what's going on with the corporate clients that they work with in Huntington Commercial Bank, you know, the mid-sized companies, smaller businesses. What are they doing? Are they taking out loans? Are they investing in their business? What's going on there? So we got a lot of smart people coming into our studio this hour. We'll kick it off with John Tucker and a Bloomberg Business Flash. John.
8: All right. Sound like a broken record. Oil prices extending gains for a fourth day. Latest cancellation in the Mideast. We have Brent crude right now up 2.9%. $100.77 a barrel. And that is weighing on risk assets. Dow futures down 350 points. The S&P futures down 30 points. NASDAQ futures right now down 158 points. In the yield space, the two-year is up 2 basis points, 4.41%. The 10-year yield up 1 basis point at 4.8%. Inflation data this week with the CPI on Friday all comes ahead of the Fed meeting next week. RBC Capital Markets strategists say the risk of a U.S. stock pullback of as much as 10% is rising. The team led by Lori Calvesina noting the S&P 500 has fallen in September in 5 of the past 10 years. Lyft making slow and steady progress with the driverless rideshare service. They're starting to offer Waymo robo-taxi rides in Nashville. So this is the second U.S. city where it's providing driverless trips as it try to please catch up with Uber. Meta platform shares rising in pre-market trading. Analysts have turned positive on the Facebook parent after it debuted Muse, their AI assistant. And, of course, John Ternus makes his first public address as Apple CEO today, making the case for buying an iPhone that costs around $2,000. I mean, that's all subsidized, I guess, you know.
1: I guess. I don't know what's going on these days. I like the days when the phone companies paid you.
8: Oh, sure.
1: Those are the days.
3: Remember those days?
1: Yeah.
8: 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I'm John Tucker. That's your Bloomberg Business Flash. Alexis and Paul.
1: All right, John. Thanks so much. Appreciate it. Alexis Christopher sitting in for Tom here this morning. I'm Paul Sweeney. We're live here in our Bloomberg Interactive Broker Studio, streaming live on YouTube as well. All right, folks, meet Ask B, Bloomberg's conversational AI for company and markets research. 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Type Ask B Go on the Bloomberg terminal or tap Ask B icon in the mobile app. And it's right there in the mobile app, right there. I don't know when it came, but it popped up and there it is. And
3: it's pretty darn good, too.
1: It's very easy to use on the phone. I'm all in on that kind of stuff. Our next guest is not very savvy tech-wise. He's just kind of an interest rate strategist. He's, still working on his you know, Excel spreadsheets. Ira Jersey, he's a pretty good interest rate strategist. Actually, folks, he's one of the best on the street, and we're happy to get a few minutes of his time. Ira, we're going to hear from your Federal Reserve next week. I'm looking at the WIRP function, Ira. I don't think the market has a clear sign at all what the Fed's going to do next week. What do you think?
9: Yeah, my read is that, you know, obviously tomorrow's PPI data and Friday's CPI data is going to be absolutely key to how the market assesses what the Fed's going to do next week. I kind of think that Kevin Warsh has backed himself into a corner a little bit in saying, you know, where our target is 2% PCE deflator and you know, kind of pounding the table on that several times over the last couple of speeches that he's made. And, you know, so I think there is a risk here where if the Fed doesn't actually deliver on a rate hike, that they are going to lose some credibility. I was listening to your first guest, you know, at the 8 o'clock hour from Macquarie, and I agree with the idea that, you know, the Fed risks this credibility loss because they keep talking hawkishly. Mm-hmm. And if they don't deliver, then the market's going to sell off. So if they don't go next week, you could see, you know, new highs on 10-year yields and 30-year yields for this cycle. And I think that would be, you know, counterproductive certainly to what President Trump wants to do. But at the same time, I think Kevin Warsh is still trying to get his feet under himself in terms of being the Fed chair.
3: You know, Ira, our guests today, by and large, right, Paul, are really saying the Fed should not be cutting rates next week. And we had Terry Wiseman to start the show this morning. We had Jay Hatfield, didn't mince words. He said it would be stupid for the Fed to move in September. So, I mean, if the Fed does move, as you say, to sort of, you know, to fix this trust problem or credibility problem, is that the one and only rate cut you think we get this year?
9: Well, it would be a rate hike.
3: Yes, I meant to say that.
9: Yeah. So I think that they would have to do at least two. And look, that's what's priced, right? So we have to also consider this, right? Like, should they be hiking? Probably not. We've been saying that for quite a while. But Kevin Warsh has backed himself into a corner. So the biggest risk for the Fed, I think, is that people don't trust them to do the job that they say that they want to do. And so the irony is that if they hike, then you wind up probably seeing 10-year and 30-year yields, you know, either maybe they don't rally a lot, so maybe you don't see yields come down very much, but they will stop going up because people will say, like, okay, they really are going to be inflation fighters, and if they're inflation fighters, there's no reason for there's no reason for yields to be right where they are at the moment. You know, they don't want to be also seen as, you know, destroying growth either, and I'm not sure that at this point 50 basis points of overnight rate hikes is going to do anything, because you look at 2-year yields, 2 years are already priced for 2.5 rate hikes. So it's not going to do much of anything if they say, hey, we're going to do this. This is a mid-course adjustment. So don't expect like 100 or 150 basis points of rate hikes, but we're going to tweak the interest rate in order to make sure that inflation doesn't get out of hand.
1: So we're going to get PPI tomorrow, CPI Friday, September 11th. Core CPI forecasted consensus 2.4% on an annualized basis. I mean, that's not 2%. I don't know. It's close enough for me. Would it be close enough for the Fed?
9: Yeah, well, this is why, like, it's a toss-up as to what they're going to do next week, because, you know, 2.4% core is fine. When you look at it historically against the PCE deflator, the PCE deflator tends to be a little bit below that, although core PCE has actually been running a little bit hotter than core CPI. You know, importantly, that is the number that I think most of us are going to focus on, right? It is very nuanced, right? A 0.3 is much different than a 0.2, you know, the margins are very, very slim here as to what the Fed's going to do. And I don't know how much time we have left, but we have to say today at 11 o'clock, we also will get the Treasury buyback announcement. So, you know, that obviously caused a lot of angst when it was initially announced a month ago. But we actually will get the real number today, which Secretary Bessent said will be at least $4 billion per operation in the long end, and likely more, right? He said that. So I think that the market will be disappointed if we don't get like a $6 billion per operation number. And if we get, so if he only says $5 or $4 billion, I suspect that you'll see 30-year Treasury bonds probably sell off a little bit, yields go a little bit higher. Mm-hmm. In that situation.
3: Do you you saw today that mortgage rates, U.S. mortgage rates, now at their highest level in more than a year, the average 30-year at 6.85%. Are you saying that if the Fed does indeed hike next week, that that's already baked in? Could we possibly see mortgage rates slip a little bit after that decision?
9: Yeah, I think that if they do hike interest rates, you'll probably see 10-year yields rally back down toward 4.5%. I don't think they probably go much more than that. So you could see, 10, 15, 20 basis points lower mortgage rates over time. Keep in mind that the, 30-year fixed mortgage in the U.S. is really sensitive to that, to the 7 and 10-year treasury. So you have to look at those yields. And, so I do think that, higher front end rates by the Fed is just it's not at this point, not much more than a signaling method for them to say, hey, we are going to be inflation fighters if we have to be. We're still not happy with where inflation is. And this is one of the problems that Kevin Warsh has too, right? He's not forecasting and not saying, oh, well, look, we forecast that inflation is going to be 2% a year from now. Therefore, we don't have to do anything. Instead, he's saying inflation's too high right now. We want to get it there. So if that's the case, then they have to hike interest rates, right? That's because that's the one policy tool that they really have to use.
1: Ira, thanks so much for joining us. Always appreciate getting a few minutes of your time. Ira Jersey, Chief U.S. Interest Rate Strategist for Bloomberg Intelligence. Getting back to these markets here, the futures continue to show a little bit of a sell-off here. The S&P off 32 points, 0.4%, and the Dow off 375 points. That's 0.7%. And the NASDAQ off about 175 points. Kara Murphy joins us here in studio. That's a treat. She's the CIO of Kestra Investment Management. Kara, I'm looking at your note here, and it sums it up perfectly for me. I mean, we've got a good economy. We've got phenomenal earnings growth. We've got all this AI investment. But we've also got higher rates, consumers, under strain, geopolitical issues. How do you balance that all up to come up with an investment framework?
10: I mean, it's a bit like a teeter-totter, mm-hmm. right? Because markets are off today, but these risks of higher inflation, higher long-term rates, worries about geopolitical risks, these have been around, right, for months. So these are not new risks. The challenge is that they've gotten a little bit more pronounced at a time when people are a little bit more worried about earnings and the AI trade and whatnot. So it's always a real balancing act. So it also means that these risks are not going to go away. We're looking at the Fed meeting next week. I think it's a non-zero chance that they raise rates. We have really important inflation prints coming up. And so I think there is this worry that the inflation pressure continues to build. And with the conflict in Iran, there's not a very clear out. Instead of things decelerating, they're actually getting worse.
3: So how are you positioning for your clients there at Kestra in that environment?
10: Yeah. And so the good news is that it's actually not that, like, the concept is not that difficult to be able to manage around this. We want resilient portfolios that do well through market cycles. And so what you want to do is be diversified. And I know it's not sexy, it's not interesting, but what you want to do is be able to own a number of different stories that can work well in different types of environments. And because the market is so, so concentrated right now, there's a lot of diversification out there. All you have to do is look outside, like some of the Mag 7 and some of the AI trade, and you can find a lot of really interesting opportunities.
1: How are you framing this AI story? Because it is the dominant theme in this market. It's become the dominant theme in this global economy, one could argue. How are you framing that into your investment call these days?
10: So, I mean, if you think, like, 10 names alone, 40% of the S&P 500. We haven't had that type of concentration since the 1960s. And even when you look at those, like, largest 10 names, the earnings themselves are highly correlated with each other, right? So if you have one issue in the earnings story with AI, it hurts 40% of the market. So what you do is start to look outside of that. What are some other differentiated themes? One would be looking at how the AI trade is going to progress, right? Who are the folks who are going to be able to benefit from this amazing new technology? Right now, that's a lot of infrastructure plays.

0: like any bump in the road will be short-lived, but there's a little bit of a concern there.
1: U.S. versus non-U.S., how do you think about that these days?
0: This is a great example, too, of where I think the risks are so stilted towards being able to look outside the U.S. I mentioned the largest names within the S&P 500. U.S. market is two-thirds of the global market. Hmm. You know, back in 1990, it was one-third. I mean, this has been a massive shift, and it was in our lifetimes that it was a fraction of where we are today.
2: Right.
0: The good news is that what you're seeing is a pickup in earnings growth outside the U.S. as well. Japan, obviously, has been on a tear. But even in Europe, you're starting to see a bit of a rebound in earnings. Still slower than the U.S., but improving from where it was.
2: Does your diversification picture account for emerging markets?
0: That's another one. It's been a massive tear. And so here, too, we have the concentration issue, right, where a lot of these names are very highly associated with AI. We do think that they provide some diversification benefit. They've obviously had great returns. But I think you have to go in there a little carefully.
1: Fixed income market here. I don't know. Maybe I'm just a wimp, but I'm happy to sit in a two-year treasury and clip a 4.4% coupon. Do I need to take credit risk above and beyond that, do you think?
0: I think you have to be really careful in the bond market. You know, we've been positioned to the middle to short end of the curve, you know, because there's a lot of risk at the long end. And as you point out, in credit, that's another area where we see some complacency. Though this complacency has been here for a long time, just historic lows in credit spreads. So you get an okay nominal yield, but I don't think you get paid that much to go too far out on the credit risk curve.
2: And I've got to ask you about crypto. Is that part of your diversification story? Man, I'm looking at Bitcoin this morning, up more than 1%. It's bumping up against $80,000 soon.
0: Yeah, no, that's not part of our diversification strategy. Okay. And I think here, too, you have things like stocks and bonds that have hundreds of years of history that have shown time and time again that they're really reliable ways for people to grow wealth. Crypto just doesn't have that history, and then you throw the volatility on top of it, it just doesn't really make sense to us.
1: You know, a lot of folks come in here and they say, just be simple, large cap growth, and just don't worry about it. How about small and mid cap? Is there a time here? I know we've got higher rates, which makes it a little bit tougher for those companies.
0: Yeah, and we've started to see some of these names come back again. So we've liked small and mid cap for a while, and they've done quite well. I'm part of this idea that these are the names that are going to see improving profit margins and whatnot. Now, as you are suggesting, mm-hmm. is that higher rates start to be a headwind on these smaller names because they're much more reliant on credit. And so I think that is something very meaningful to watch. But as we think over a longer term time period, I think these are the names that start to see an earnings pickup. Valuations are much more attractive. So that becomes a really great playground.
1: Kara, thank you so much for joining us. Really appreciate it. Kara Murphy, she's the CIO at Kestra Investment Management, Austin, Texas, if you're down that way. With our news, Michael Ball.
3: Thank you very much, Paul, Alexis, and John. Federal investigators say they plan today to interview the two surviving crew members from Sunday's Amazon plane crash in Miami. NTSB investigator Chi Hoon Shin said preliminary data raised questions about whether the pilots hit the brakes before they overshot a runway.
4: 30 seconds before the end of the recording, the nose landing gear and the right main landing gear touched down, and ground speed was 158 knots.
3: Five people were killed on the ground. A jury foreperson in Massachusetts says last week's lone holdout juror in the Lindsey Clancy trial said he had reasonable doubt but still would not acquit.
5: And with everybody saying she loved her children so much and everything proved she loved her children, from her journals to her mother-in-law, everything proved that she loved her children, so she had to have snapped.
3: Audio from Boston's NBC 10. A judge declared a mistrial after jurors failed to reach a unanimous verdict on whether Clancy was criminally responsible for killing her three young children in 2023. In the Democratic primary for retiring Senator Jean Shaheen's seat in New Hampshire, Congressman Chris Pappas defeated progressive Karishma Mansour 65-33%. Bloomberg News editor-at-large Marty Schenker says Mansour had been narrowing the gap against Pappas, but not enough last night.
6: It definitely says that the Democrat Socialists have some momentum going into the November election. Still, Mr. Pappas won fairly handily, so it's a sort of setback for that socialist program.
3: Bloomberg's Marty Schenker. Pappas goes on to face former Senator John Sununu in November. Sununu won the Republican primary against former Massachusetts

0: Senator Scott Brown, 68.5 to 27. Global news 24 hours a day and whenever you want it with Bloomberg News Now. I'm Michael Barr, and this is Bloomberg More Now with Paul, Alexis, and John.
1: Hi, Michael Barr. Thank you so much. We appreciate that. Alexis, I'm seeing some updated reporting here on the Bloomberg Terminal regarding Amazon and the four-part Sterling bond deal. They went out this morning to do $3 billion Sterling,
2: right?
1: And they ended up pricing 4.25 billion sterling. That's $5.7 billion. Total investor bids for this deal. Again, they marketed at $3 billion. Came in at 11.65 billion sterling. So some pretty decent demand. We'll see what the pricing is later. But here's another hyperscaler accessing the capital markets to fund this AI build-out. And the market, and we've heard this from Rob Schiffman of Bloomberg Intelligence, who covers the technology sector. He says the market continues to be wide open for these issuers. So
2: yeah, I mean, this has become a familiar theme, especially from these large tech companies. They feel that they have the leverage to do this, and so it's paying dividends for them, it seems, at least for now.
1: Yeah, we had heard some talk about, you know, maybe pushing back a little bit on some of the pricing over some of the last several deals. But again,
2: but Amazon, they are still getting the deals done, and I think that's what matters.
1: In size as well.
2: Yep.
1: So Amazon, probably one of the better credits out there. This is Bloomberg.
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0: John Tucker in the Bloomberg Newsroom with us. Bloomberg Business Flash. Once again, it's oil in the driver's seat with the international benchmark Brent above $100, $172 a barrel right now. Treasury yields, they are moving higher. Inflation stories we had into
13: the reports tomorrow and Friday with the CPI, and of course the meeting next week from the Federal Reserve. S&P futures right now 32 points lower. Dow futures down 384. The Nasdaq futures down 180 points. The 2-year yield is 2 basis points higher, 4.41%, and the 10-year yield is up a basis point at 4.80%. Just a reminder, filling up today, $4.50 a gallon for regular.
2: You need to change where you fill up, John.
1: No, it's the
13: it's high, they're one of the cheaper ones.
2: Yep.
13: Spending billions on AI, that money has to come from somewhere, either cash flow or debt markets. Why not borrow? You can borrow. Amazon borrowing mostly because they can. This time, debuting sterling bonds today, raising as much as $4 billion. And then the earnings from, among others, Smithfield Foods after the close of regular trading yesterday. The company cutting its third quarter earnings outlook, blaming lower hog prices, among other things. And we check the markets for you all day long right here on Bloomberg Radio. I'm John Tucker. That's your Bloomberg Business Flash, Alexis and Paul.
1: We need to make more cows, John. Got to get the beef prices down.
13: Apparently,
1: it's not very easy to do that as opposed to chickens, when it was very easy to make chickens to bring the egg prices
2: down. Can't be doing that.
13: That's a very simplified
1: So what the ranchers have told me is it's much harder to make cows and chickens.
13: Well, there was a move by the Trump administration to have the cattle producer, you know.
1: Yep.
13: You can manufacture that stuff and, you know, set it out there. But it raises all sorts of questions about food safety.
2: I leave you with this thought. There are more than 200 million chickens are slaughtered per day.
1: Really?
2: Yeah. Wow. Per day. Worldwide.
1: Okay. All right. There you go. I'm learning like
2: everybody
1: else. So
2: chicken is king, just in case you wonder.
1: I'm a big fan of the chicken. Who knows? Chick-fil-A. How about that? John Tucker, thanks so much for that. Appreciate it. Alexis Christopher sitting in for Tom Keene today. I'm Paul Sweeney. We're live here on our Bloomberg Interactive Brokers, streaming live on Bloomberg.com and on YouTube. Bloomberg surveillance today. 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We love checking in with our next guest, Omar Aguilar, CEO and CIO of Schwab Asset Management, because nobody sees the market better than the folks at Schwab. They are everywhere. When you think of Schwab, you think of San Francisco. You think of San Francisco, you think of Schwab. One and the same here. Omar, thanks so much for coming into our studio today. We appreciate that. Should we just be focusing on earnings? If we just do that, are we okay? Because there's a lot of cross currents out there, but corporate America is putting up some pretty serious earnings over the last several quarters.
14: Yeah, good to be here, Paul. And by the way, $4.50 a gallon, not in San Francisco.
1: Oh, I know.
14: Definitely
2: That's
14: not
2: like a bargain
14: in California.
2: In San Francisco.
14: If I could get that, that would be awesome.
1: Yes, I know.
14: You know, fundamentals of the market and the economy are still pretty strong. I think, you know, looking at the short term and looking at the volatility that we've seen in the last couple of weeks, you know, clearly it's just a clear indication that obviously things are not in the clear, but the fundamentals are good. Focusing on fundamentals is always good, a long-term strategy. We focus at Schwab of telling our clients that if you stay in the long run for following the fundamentals, you're going to end up following your investment objectives. Earnings are good. The economy is good. Labor market is good. Yes, there is a lot of questions about interest rates. There's a lot of questions about inflation. But when you look at the whole picture, you know, we're on the right path.
2: How much competition is the bond market giving the equity markets right now? Because the bond market's been providing some meaningful income. We've been talking a lot about if you clip a coupon right now, 10-year, 4.80, 30-year, 5.25. That means going out long-term, right? There's duration there. But is that one way to play the diversification card? And what should you be looking out for if you do?
14: Yeah, there's two components of the diversification. One is income diversification, and the other one is just overall risk diversification. So the bond market plays a great role in both fronts, and it's been the last 3 years where finally we got some action from bonds. And today, if you actually think about where you actually can get income, you can get it from equities, you can get it from bonds, and you can also get it from just volatility income. You know, by writing calls, by doing some options, you can actually get income that way. Now, today, you know, there is really not a lot that you can get for having more credit exposure or having more duration exposure. You know, we are emphasizing to our clients to stay close to the middle of the yield curve, to make sure that you stay in high quality bonds. So intermediate high quality bonds seems to be the right spot where you can get nice yields, you can get nice coupons, and you don't necessarily need to extend yourself too much in the risk spectrum. When you think about, you know, the diversification with equities, you know, they both, you know, play a role. You know, we have the analogy to say it's like, you know, a family that has a van, mm-hmm. an SUV, and it also has a, you know, sports car. You know, but you use them for different things. You will not put all your family in the sports car, but you actually will use your minivan to basically bring the family to a nice trip. That's the same thing. You know, obviously our bond guys don't like me to compare them to the minivan, but that's who they are, and that's what it is. And it's a safe place where you want to be there and move them along. And as long as the correlation between equities and bonds work the way they're supposed to go, unlike 2022, then it's a good place for the, you know, place in your baits.
1: I think you've been pretty consistent, Omar, in our discussions over the years of staying fully invested in equities, maybe use some volatility to rebalance the portfolio. Where in the equity markets are you guys focused today?
14: Yeah, so, and I know we talked about this before, and I know you have talked this with other guests before. You know, the AI, you know, wave is going into the third phase. So we started with the hyperscalers. Mm-hmm. So that was like the big first part of the capital expenditure cycle going into the hyperscalers. Then it moved to the second phase, which was more like the infrastructure to support those hyperscalers. And that's what like was the big momentum trade on semiconductors. And then from there, we're now going through the users of AI, which is, you know, all the capital that is being deployed to use all versions of AI, agentic AI moving into other industries and other sectors that is also, you know, raising money and spending. Maybe not at the big headline that we see with the hyperscalers, but we see industries like financials, healthcare, you know, industrials. They're basically now adopting AI and investing in AI to reduce costs, to make it more efficient, more productive, and also to just, you know, be more competitive. And that way, it basically provides a big tailwind for that AI trade to continue. So we are, you know, very constructive on equities. You know, we think people need to be invested. That's probably the number one thing. They need to be disciplined, and they need to continue to have that rotation, diversification away from just the large cap, mega cap tech names.
2: Does whatever the Fed decides to do with interest rates next week, does it truly matter for this market? Is it going to move this market either way if they stand pat or if they do indeed hike?
14: Yes, so we don't believe that 25 basis points is going to do anything to anything. It's clearly going to, you know, just ratify one way or another, you know, what we've been discussing for the last few months. That being said, the reasons for the hike will probably be more important than the hike itself, which means if the Fed is doing this because they do see that inflation is a big problem and therefore they're trying to just be proactive in trying to reduce hikes, we think that's a lower probability for our standpoint. But if they do it that way, that's a different reaction from the market than if they basically just doing it because they have to do it and they don't have data to support it. So that to me is like the biggest, you know, difference of what 25 basis points will do next week.
1: What's screening well for you these days on the equity side? Is there certain sectors, certain factors that you guys are looking at these days?
14: Yeah, we look at factors very closely, and what we're trying to do is trying to diversify all our clients for their momentum trade. You know, most clients, and I would probably say most investors, one way or another, they got into the momentum trade, even if they didn't want to. As long as they held the market, you know, the S&P 500 is still, you know, pretty heavy in technology and large cap names. So they are pretty exposed to momentum. So we are looking at, you know, the natural cycle rotates towards cyclicals. And what that means is we're looking at higher quality, which is, you know, profitability factors that are basically good. The profitability factor is working well, and it will prove to work even better, especially when you see that these return on equities and return on investments, you know, will be a big, big play, particularly for those that have extended capital expenditures. The other area that we've seen is, you know, that component where you see, again, healthcare, you see financials, areas that will benefit from the next phase of the cycle, especially if interest rates stay longer for a while.
1: Yep. Omar, thank you so much for joining us. 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Omar Aguilar, CEO and CIO of Schwab Asset Management out there in San Francisco. 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S&P down 30 points. That's about 0.4%. The NASDAQ down 170 points. That's about 0.6%. Yields ticking higher yet again. 10-year Treasury up a couple of basis points here. Now at 4.81%. WTI crude oil, no bueno, folks. It is up $2.87, $95.90. Brent, $100. This is the one.
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13: Yeah, I'm John Tucker, the Bloomberg Newsroom, with this Bloomberg Business Flash. Brent topping $100 a barrel for the first time since July, and Treasuries falling across the curve in price with the shorter end bearing the brunt of this morning. You have Brent right now up 2.9%, $100.75. Dow futures down 342, S&P futures down 27, and the Nasdaq futures 159 points lower. The two-year yield up 3 basis points, 4.41%. Investors also waiting for this announcement on the size of today's buyback operation for 10s and 20s, part of Scott Bessent's efforts to try and restrain yields. The four-day rally in semiconductor stocks set to end, an ETF tracking major chip makers sliding more than 1% in pre-market trading this morning. And Apple shares, they're down about 0.3% ahead of the unveiling of the foldable iPhone. Oh. The Financial Action Task Force, this is a global financial crimes watchdog. It's based in Paris, out with a report today saying online gaming and gambling platforms are increasingly used for money laundering and terrorist financing. Apparently, it's the complexity of the cross-border gaming ecosystem creating blind spots in compliance processes. And we check the markets all day long right here on Bloomberg Radio. I'm John Tucker. That's your Bloomberg Business Flash. Alexis and Paul.
1: Hi, John. Thanks so much. Appreciate that. As always, Alexis Christopher sitting in for Tom Keene here this morning. I'm Paul Sweeney. We're live in our Bloomberg Interactive Broker Studio in New York City. Where else would we be? We're also on that internet thing, YouTube and Bloomberg.com, so check us out there. We've heard from, you know, the big global investment banks, the J.P. Morgans of the world, the B of A's, crushing it. Capital markets, we're seeing tons of M&A, tons of IPO activity, bond market, investment-grade markets going crazy with all this hyperscalers and AI-related stuff. But we want to talk to folks that are, I kind of call like regional banks, folks that are banking, corporate America, Main Street America. That's where we want to get a handle on how business is going. For that, we check in with Chris Wood, Executive Managing Director, Capital Markets for Huntington Bank. Full disclosure, Huntington Bank is the bank for one, Matthew Miller and his extended
2: family. Oh, is it?
1: Family.
2: Did not
1: full
2: know
1: disclosure.
2: That.
1: I mean, they've been for like 100 years or something.
2: Do you think
1: like
2: he's
1: that.
2: Happy that everybody knows that now?
1: Oh, he puts it out there.
2: Oh, he
1: there
2: puts
1: all
2: it
1: the
2: out
1: time,
2: there.
1: The, that's full disclosure.
2: Because he's on paternity leave.
1: Absolutely.
2: I don't know. You're taking
1: no,
2: liberties.
1: No, he puts it out okay. there all the time. He's trying okay. to get like favorable deals like maybe a toaster for his checking account, things like that. He's always trying to angle
2: very
1: deals
2: nice.
1: There. Chris, thanks so much for joining us here. What are you guys seeing out there in the world of M&A? Your corporate clients, what are they telling you these days?
5: Yeah, so we have different segments that we're attacking, right? So we have the middle market, lower than $500 million in revenues. They're active, right? They're founder-owned, family-owned. They're looking for ideas. They want to combine. They want to buy. So we're doing a lot there. Where we're spending a lot more time is in the corporate and private equity above 500 million public companies. We've reset the strategy a little bit, and we're seeing great conversations. You know, there is a demand for banking services. Everyone talks about what's going on with private equity, right? The M&A cycle is pretty delayed for particularly middle market private equity. Valuations have come into play, cost of financing, but there's no shortage of capital, Paul. There's what there is, and you alluded to it in your opening comments, I think folks are choosing to redeploy capital to things like data centers, power to data centers. So we're highly involved in that. We're building all of our ecosystems around being able to help folks around that. But we're seeing even in the Midwest, right? You talked about Huntington and Matthew Miller. The Midwest is seeing a great rebirth in industrial activity. We're right in the middle of that activity, both with sponsors, but with corporates. And we're focused on really what does the capital structure look today, right? You got private credit, you've got institutional term loans, you've got high yield, you've got investment grade. So when I meet with, for example, a data center company, I say the markets are typically undersupplied traditional private equity financing. We've seen great activity, and you alluded to it. The banks are making great money on refinancing a lot of stuff. But in the absence of that, I tell everyone, use private capital, use the banks, use high yield to refinance things, take advantage of this opportunity of having undersupplied markets. I think the last thing I'll comment on, Paul, is the, you know, with private equity, we've talked this 21 vintage. At some point, we got to decide what's going to happen. When I say we, private equity needs to decide. We're going to see who owns those businesses for real. Is it private credit? Is the banks? Or is it private equity that owns them? But we've done the continuation vehicles. LPs are pushing back. They want to see some return of capital. Sure. So we've delayed this quarter by quarter, year by year, this window to really get that activity going. But we see great interest. I was mentioning to you one of my good friends that owns, you know, is involved in private equity. And his comment is it's a cyclical business out there. If you're buying businesses today, you're getting great value. You're using higher cost of capital, paying lower multiples, and the outlook is pretty good. So that's kind of what we're seeing.
2: So we know credit's available, Chris, but you say risk is underpriced. What do you mean?
5: Again, going back to if we think about private equity, we don't know exactly what's going to happen with the 21 vintage, right? I think that there's capacity out there in various markets, as I was mentioning, and spreads are good in investment grade. High yield rates are relatively attractive. But what we're not pricing is certain industry sectors, like software, for example, right? There's we just underwrote a software deal for one of our large private equity clients the other day. But AI is coming in, and software companies are having to figure out, are they threatened by AI? So the conversation around software underwritings for us has changed dramatically. We want to know, is this going to be resilient? Is there an AI threat out there?
1: 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Chris, thanks so much for joining us. Really appreciate it. 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With our news in New York City, here's Michael Moore.
0: Paul, Alexis, John, thank you very much. The U.S. trade war with Canada is escalating. The Trump administration is moving to block imports on certain Canadian products while slapping new tariffs on others. We get the details from Bloomberg's Suzanne Lynch.
6: This is the latest stage in this tit-for-tat trade war that is now really unfolding between Canada and the United States. And the U.S. announced fresh tariffs hitting Canada overnight, targeting products like whey protein, motorcycles, some alcoholic beverages. And that's in response to those tariffs that have been announced by Ottawa earlier in the day, ranging from 15 to 50% tariffs.
0: Bloomberg's Suzanne Lynch reports the new tariffs will take effect in 1 week, according to the White House, while the import bans on Canadian dairy and alcohol will kick in 3 weeks. Flight data suggests an Amazon cargo plane tried to abort an unsteady landing at Miami International Airport before crashing and killing five people. NTSB investigators will interview the pilot and co-pilot to determine why the jet overran the runway while landing. NTSB Chairwoman Jennifer Homendy.
7: As far as the air traffic controllers that were there, we're also trying to figure out who was on duty then.
0: The NTSB's Jennifer Homendy says preliminary data raised questions about whether the pilots hit the brakes before they overshot a runway. That could possibly indicate they were trying to abort the landing. U.S. forces destroyed five Iranian tankers carrying crude oil in response to two attempts to hit a U.S. Navy warship with ballistic missiles. The U.S. military said that the American ship wasn't hit and is still patrolling regional waters. The military says there were no U.S. injuries. Global news 24 hours a day and whenever you want it with Bloomberg News Now. I'm Michael Barr, and this is Bloomberg. Paul, Alexis, John.
1: All right, John Tucker. Michael Barr, thank you so much. We appreciate that. We've got lots of people floating around here. I don't know what's going on. Tom Keene is off today, a little under the weather. He'll be back shortly as he recovers here. We're just trying to figure out who's doing stock moves at 8:55. That's how that's how the sausage is being made here, folks. That's how it works. It is a highly produced show, and we know what's happening all times.
13: We always just default to
1: John Tucker. If something needs to be done,
2: John's always there to grab the ball.
13: The commercial. I don't want to do it. Let's get Johnny.
1: Johnny will do it, of course.
2: Johnny likes it.
1: Yeah, there we go. All right, we'll look at the markets here. Futures, still a little red on the screen here, folks. People on the markets trying to figure out what's what. The S&P is down about a third of 1%. We'll keep an eye on that. Oil is higher, $100 for Brent oil. How about that? This is Bloomberg.
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1: Alexis Christophers, it is John Tuckers, Paul Sweeney. We are live here in our Bloomberg Interactive Broker Studio. We're streaming live on YouTube as well. Lots of red on the screen out there, but let's take a look at some of the stocks on the move today. And we can do that with Bloomberg's John Tucker. John, what are you looking at this morning?
13: The highly produced stock movers.
1: Exactly.
13: It's like a well-oiled machine here. Let's start with Meta Platforms rising in pre-market trading. So analysts are positive on the Facebook parent after they debuted an AI assistant, Muse. Okay. This is what it's all about, apparently. Yep. The analysts, for the most part, saying that Meta, well-positioned to succeed in this area. They expect personal assistants to become a big category for e-commerce and digital end players. So the Muse AI agent, it can, what can it do? Send emails, it can book your travel plans, take on goals, and continue working after users close the app. I'm not sure I want that, but anyway.
2: But Muse, can it pick up my dry cleaning is really what I want to know, John.
13: Can't do that just yet. That's for the robots. Muse rolling out in the U.S. on iOS, Android, and Muse AI. It's expected to launch soon on Meta's AI glasses well.
2: Okay.
13: The AI agent uses Meta's Muse Spark model. It can make purchases through Stripe's link, with Shop Pay and 1Password. Meta says once a person shares a goal with Muse, it helps them develop a personalized plan and coordinate their time and resources, and then advances the work on its own.
2: Personal relationship with personal AI assistant.
13: Yeah, this is what I need. It can open a browser, fill out forms, and negotiate on your behalf.
2: No, I don't want it to negotiate on my behalf. Thank you very much. Okay.
13: Alexis would actually like... let's do Lyft, starting to offer Waymo robo-taxi rides. The next city they're taking aim at is Nashville. So this is the second city where it's providing driverless trips, and they're trying to play catch-up at this point with Uber. Lyft customers will be matched at no additional cost with a Waymo autonomous vehicle when you order a regular ride. Now, in order for a match to happen, the desired route has to start and end within the existing service area. Users can decline a driver's ride or opt out entirely. The ride-hailing companies like Lyft and Uber, they've been partnering with the robo-taxi developers. They're trying to prepare for a future where driverless vehicles could increasingly threaten the core business. We'll see if that's happened. I mean, it's just a fraction of the market now.
1: Yep.
13: Uber offers Waymo rides exclusively into U.S. cities. Lately, they've had a kind of a strained relationship with Waymo over issues ranging from safety, reliability, and there's also the regulatory aspect of that. For now, autonomous rides still account, again, for a real small segment of the ride-hailing market.
2: And New York City did not renew their license, Waymo's license, to have their pilot program be here in New York, or even in New York State, for that matter.
13: I mean, can you imagine?
2: No, I can't imagine. So I think I'm on board with what city officials did here. We need a little time before we have driverless, you know, robo-taxis here in the city.
13: My drive in and out is just, like, riddled with, like, I mean, just obstacles coming at you from, like, right. 360 degrees.
2: All right, what else have we got?
13: Apple. Let's go there. John Turner's making his first public address as the CEO today. He's going to make the case for buying an iPhone that costs at least $2,000. The stock's rallied 15% since June 25th. That's when they announced it was raising prices on a lot of its products. And since then, a significant chunk of the gains have been driven by excitement about this new line of devices, particularly the foldable iPhone. But the stock remains down about 7% from the all-time high that we saw on July 28th. Investors at Apple, they're famously hard to impress on the day of iPhone events. So you got to keep that in mind. The stock is actually, I don't know who came up with these stats, but somebody checked. The stock has fallen on 5 of the past 8 days when new versions of the devices were unveiled. But the good news is it averages a gain of 10% in the next 6 months of following iPhone debuts.
2: Right. So that's going to be happening 1 p.m. Eastern, okay. By the way.
1: All right, very good. We'll pay attention to that $4.6 trillion market cap. John Tucker, thanks so much for that. Appreciate it. For more conversations like this, subscribe to our new Stock Movers Reports. 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
1: From ABC News, I'm Sherry Preston. The price of oil is back up to $100 a barrel, and the cost of a gallon of gas on average now $4.15 nationwide, well over a dollar since the war against Iran began. Some warning gas prices could see another 20% rise if the conflict goes on. ABC's Mary Bruce is at the White House.
2: This war is now in its seventh month, and the president says Iran is being, quote, punished greatly, but Iran shows no signs of backing down. Iran announcing yesterday that they captured a U.S. underwater drone. An American official tells ABC the drone had malfunctioned, calling it, quote, an older model that neither collected sensitive data nor carried any classified sonar or radar equipment.
1: The U.S. overnight hitting five Iranian oil tankers in retaliation for Iran shooting at U.S. warships. Carrying water through security at airports is on the table for the near future, says ABC transportation correspondent Gio Benitez.
3: The TSA administrator telling ABC News that the agency is considering letting pre-check members bring water bottles through security, so you need to be a pre-check member. Remember that. It's got a lot to do with the new technology they're using. The new lanes will use e-gates with facial comparison technology, so passengers don't have to show their boarding pass or IDs, and 3D scanners for luggage. And those are the scanners that are going to let them detect whether or not that it's water in a bottle.
1: Or something else. At the Miami airport, more investigations today following the deadly Amazon cargo plane crash. One thing we do know, according to the NTSB's Chi-Hoon Shin, there was
4: no indication in the recorded data that speed brakes or thrust reversers were deployed.
1: The plane traveling at over 120 miles an hour as it hit the runway. The U.S. is banning the import of certain products from Canada, including a range of dairy products, motorcycles, and most alcoholic beverages. The ban takes effect at the end of the month and comes amid a growing trade war between the U.S. and Canada after trade talks broke down last month. 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
1: Some say it's a legit party convention. Others, simply 2 days of cheering for President Trump. The Republicans' two-day midterm convention kicks off in Dallas today.
7: Over the course of 12 hours from now until Thursday night, speakers will focus on Republican tax, immigration, and economic policies, with time tomorrow for an observance of the 25th anniversary of 9/11. President Trump was largely responsible for planning the event. He's the last to take the stage both nights.
1: That's ABC's Jim Ryan in Dallas. Hawaii is recovering from Hurricane Lowell's wind and rain. ABC's Kana Whitworth is on the island of Kauai.
8: The powerful storm battering the island of Kauai Tuesday. Heavy rains and wind gusts topping 90 miles an hour, knocking out power for nearly 90% of the island. More than 30,000 customers still in the dark.
9: It's so devastating looking at this.
8: Beachside roads crumbled to pieces. The entire wall and windows torn out of the Sheraton Resort in Poipu, with wrecked vehicles littered across the property. Some areas recording more than 21 inches of rain during the storm. Streets once flooded, now caked in thick mud.
1: A National Guard member deployed in Washington, D.C. is facing charges after allegedly pointing a gun at a fellow guardsman during an argument. The guard members describe it as nothing but playful banter. Apple is expected to introduce its first foldable iPhone today. Leaks from smartphone case makers tend to show the device will open horizontally like a notebook. Sherry Preston, ABC News.
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18: Well, it's a wet start to this Wednesday. We expected that. Let's get the 1290 WLBY weather forecast. Eric Black, our producer, in for Derek Laughlin today. Good morning, Eric.
19: Good morning, Lucy Ann. And today in Ann Arbor, it looks like we're going to be experiencing highs of about 76 degrees. There is a chance of thunderstorms happening at about 10 a.m., so at about an hour from now. Looks like rain should go through the 12 o'clock hour. Could continue throughout the early afternoon. Hopefully, cloudy to at least partly sunny skies from 4 o'clock throughout the rest of the evening. So.
18: All right. Well, it's getting into fall. That's kind
19: not
18: of
19: bad.
18: What we normally have this
19: 76,
18: time of year.
19: I'll take it.
18: Yeah, why
19: it was
18: not?
19: Super humid the other day, too.
18: Oh, I know.
19: Oh.
18: Ninth day of September 2026. Welcome into it on this Wednesday morning. And coming up on the show, Ann Arbor City Council did approve the Klein's Lot sale. We'll talk about it with Ann Arbor Mayor Christopher Taylor straight ahead. Also, we're going to talk about building community through home sales. Diana Morning joining us from the Cadence Group at Reinhart Realtors. And our 50 plus today, we've got some news for you seniors out there in health that daily resistance training can quadruple strength in older adults. We'll explain how it works. Plus, in our A Healthier Michigan from Blue Cross, why social health matters as we age. Dr. Namita Yende will be joining us here on the show. And that's just our first hour. Next hour, we go on the couch with psychotherapist Frank Rubino. Copycat crimes, why do they happen? He's got an answer to that. And live in our studio, Janice Siebold, Director of Mobility Programs at Ann Arbor Spark. We will preview the Ann Arbor Mobility Summit, which is coming up on September 30th. It's sponsored by Ann Arbor Spark. It is one of 8 signature events during A2 Tech 360, which is a phenomenal series of events in our community, all championed by Ann Arbor Spark. That's all on the way on Ann Arbor's Talk Station, 1290 WLBY.
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21: We've talked a lot about ultra-processed foods, but here's a new wrinkle. A study out of France zeroed in on preservatives that keep packaged foods from spoiling and linked higher intake of those preservatives to a greater risk of high blood pressure, heart attack, and stroke. Now here's the part that might surprise you. Even some natural-sounding preservatives, like added citric acid and vitamin C, were tied to higher blood pressure. But an important distinction, this is about vitamin C added to processed food, not the vitamin C in an actual orange. So keep eating your fruit. Still, the practical takeaway is a familiar one. Eat fresh whole foods whenever you can. And when you need convenience, frozen is a smart bet. Those foods are preserved by cold, not chemicals. And as always, the more ingredients you can pronounce, the better. I'm Dr. Sanjay Gupta, helping you live a better life.
0: My whole identity had been wrapped up in being a soldier. To have that so violently ripped from me when I was wounded, I was lost for a very long time. When Wounded Warrior Project came into my life, being around the other warriors, people that had similar experiences that I did, it was a game changer for me.
2: Having King join the group, that was the beginning of a really good friendship. It's a good time.
22: 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And at first I was kind of like, I don't know if I qualify. 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
0: When you do something like a peer support group with Wounded Warrior Project and come together from different walks of life, man, the growth is incredible. If not for Wounded Warrior Project, I really don't think that I'd be here today.
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18: Ann Arbor City Council voted 10-0 to sell a city-owned downtown property known as the Klein's Lot to a high-end developer. That lot right now is

0: But also, we need more people in our downtown. Our businesses, our entertainment venues, they need more residents in our downtown to help support the local businesses that mean so much in a time when, well, you know, when office traffic isn't what it used to be. And so while, you know, there are trade-offs, I'm really excited about the opportunity that the sale of the Klein Plot presents.
1: Yeah, it was really interesting to hear some of the council members talk about the changing face of downtown Ann Arbor, how most of people, the majority of people that go downtown are going out in the evening hours now, and we don't see as much foot traffic in the daytime hours, and that might be due to the fact, you know, work has really shifted, hasn't it, since COVID?
0: It really has. And, you know, our downtown, downtown business occupancy is, you know, down by, you know, I think 20, not business occupancy, but sort of like daily traffic occupancy, down around 20%. And that, that has real consequences. That means, retail traffic it has to be cadenced differently. Restaurant, entertainment traffic, services need to be cadenced differently. And so, you know, we as a municipal organization are in the process of adjusting and responding, and our local businesses are as well.
1: All right. If you're not a townie and you don't know the landscape of downtown Ann Arbor, we're talking about a plot of land that's off of Ashley. It's right behind Connor O'Neill's, the Arc, which are all positioned on Main Street. And this is going to be a mixed use high rise, 450 housing units to be brought into downtown Ann Arbor. How is that going to change the face of downtown, do you think, Mayor?
0: Well, I think it'll increase foot traffic on the regular. That's what I'm particularly excited about. We know that our downtown during the evening hours is hopping and bustling so often, but during the day it's a little different than it used to be, you know. And so, with the addition of the 309 units of new permanent affordable housing across the street from the library, with the addition of these, 400 plus units on the Klein lot, with the addition of hundreds of units on the library lot, we are in the process of transferring that property to the library, there will be a real increase in the number of residents working, moving, playing, entertaining themselves within our downtown, adding vibrancy to the place that we already love so much.
1: There is also going to be 10,000 square feet of ground floor commercial space. What is the likelihood that we finally get a viable grocery store in downtown Ann Arbor?
0: Well, it is not a command economy. And so, you know, we're not in a position to dictate or require or do anything we can. It's my hope that is an option which will be very seriously reviewed by the property owner, mm-hmm. and that they'll be able to move in that direction if the market demand is there, if the services are there, if the internal access is there, that would be a great addition for a downtown. I also, don't want to sleep on the fact that we do have grocery options already. You can buy produce and protein at Argus. You can go to Sparrow and Carytown. You can wander around over to the People's Food Co-op or hop on over up to Target. There are places to buy food in our downtown. I recognize that we don't have the single full service, and maybe this will be that location, but I also want to assure people that it is far from a food desert.
1: Yeah, that is true. I'm glad you reminded us of that. We're talking with Ann Arbor Mayor Christopher Taylor on Ann Arbor's talk station, 1290 WLBY. So this push and pull on this whole issue of the Klein's lot revolved around some people in town wanting this to become affordable housing, and this structure has been described as luxury housing in downtown Ann Arbor that the developer will be creating. Even Housing Commissioner Jennifer Hall supported market rate housing, and it is hoped that maybe from the sale of this that some of the money can be poured into affordable housing. How do you see that coming together? My understanding is the city's going to net, a little over $14 million from this project? Is that correct?
0: I think the minimum is in the 14. The open expectation is somewhere higher, 16, 17.
1: Okay.
0: At the next council meeting, I expect there to be a resolution presented from staff, of course, for the city council's full reflection as to how we can allocate and designate some of the monies from the clients.

0: but in the event that that sale closes. I do want to say that, you know, I was very appreciative of Ms. Hall's description of the reality of how affordable housing gets built. You can't just wish it, you have to finance it. Right. And she described very clearly how we are able to finance some affordable housing, but that for affordable housing on a site such as the Kleinbot is just simply not reality. And so, you know, we need market housing, and so we're moving in the market housing direction. We're proud of the hundreds of units of new permanent affordable housing that we are indeed building in our town, ground already having been broken across the street from the library. But this is not the space for it.
1: Right. There is going to be parking for the residents of this new housing development. Is that correct?
0: I believe there'll be some, yes.
1: Okay. But no parking for public parking. There were some concerns that the ARC has been working on. I think they were very thoughtful in their approach and working with the city on their
0: Absolutely.
1: Concerns. Have you answered all of them? They revolved around the big buses, the tour buses that come in and needing a place to park to unload in the back there. Tour buses, school buses, school children coming to the ARC and touring it and that sort of thing. So they had a number of issues. Are all of those satisfied in this?
0: I don't like to speak for other people. It's my belief that they are. We work hard. You know, I high-fived with the executive director at the ARC at the end of the at the event yesterday. We know that the ARC is an incredibly important part of our community, not really the downtown, as are the other businesses on Main Street. The ARC was very clear to us that they needed a couple of different things. They needed alley access. They needed east-west transit over the Kleinslot parcel. And they needed about 70, 75 feet of parking for buses on Ashley. We have provided for east-west transit. We have worked with the developer to expand the alley. We, the city, control parking. And so we are committed to the 70, 75 feet of parking on Ashley. The purchase agreement already provides for, and the subsequent easements will forge east-west transit, and the alley is going to be expanded. And so we listen, we respond. I'm excited about the prospect of this development, bringing hundreds of new neighbors, hundreds of new patrons, and hopefully more than a handful of music goers.
1: I'm glad to hear that got worked out. Mayor, let's go back to affordable housing for a minute. Let's say the money is to be able to be used for some kind of affordable housing. What is the next step for that in the city of Ann Arbor? How do you see that coming together?
0: Yeah, so some of the money will be, I expect, used for affordable housing, but we do have other needs, and some of those other needs will be addressed by the proceeds. But with respect to affordable housing, we are moving forward with great guns, with great momentum and ambition on affordable housing. We have, of course, our affordable housing millage. We are looking to triple our affordable housing supply over the next 5 years, moving from 600 units to 1,800 units of permanent city-owned affordable housing, city-supported affordable housing. We are building. If you wander on over to the library and look across the street, you will see a construction site. That's us. We are building 330 units of new permanent affordable housing across the street from the library. We already have 60 units kitty corner to the People's Food Co-op. There'll be 200 plus units kitty corner to Briarwood, 250 units going in on Commerce. We are expanding and accelerating affordable housing in our community. It's vital, and we are not going to stop.
1: Mayor, I haven't had a chance to talk with you since you lost the election recently, and I just wanted to thank you for your service all these years to the city of Ann Arbor. It is a job that is very hard. You've got people that love you, people who hate you, some in between, but you do the job every single day, and I'm truly grateful for anyone like yourself who steps up to the plate and runs and doesn't just sit on the sidelines and complain about our town. So thank you so much for your service to our community. What is the next step for you in regards to politics? Will you stay in politics, and how do you see that taking shape?
0: Yeah, well, first, thank you for your kindness. You know, it's the service as mayor and city council. It's not stress-free, but it is it's truly worth it. We have an amazing community, and participating and helping channel it in a way that that serves today's residents, but also crucially serves tomorrow. It's been a blessing and an honor. And so, you know, so thank you for your kind words. For me, I don't expect elected office to be part of my future. You know, I have served as an elected official for, you know, 18 years now. Of course, you know, it's been a part-time job. I'm not a politician by profession. I'm a lawyer. And so, you know, going forward, I'm looking to find some other way to serve our community, some other ways to be active. I joined the Coral Union, so you'll I have something else. I will surely have something to do on Monday night, and so it's going to be a good thing.
1: Well, you are a beautiful singer, and the mayor and his wife sang on our Christmas show a few years back and did a beautiful job.
0: That's exactly right.
1: We love it.
0: Well, no doubt.
1: Welcome. So let's plan on that, sir. If you're not going to be in politics, we are glad to hear that you're going to still ply your talents around town. Thank you so much, sir. We appreciate it. All right. Ann Arbor Mayor.
0: Thank you.
1: Christopher Taylor on the Lucy Ann Lance Show. Ann Arbor's Talk Station, 1290.
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3: 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We are where Ann Arbor gets engaged, Michigan fans. Come see us today. Go Blue.
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1: 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To have that background, and that EMU program is fantastic in construction management.
11: Absolutely. Yeah. And good morning.
1: It's so nice to have you here.
11: Thank you.
1: Before we get started, I've got to bring up about her name. So Diana Morning is how it's listed.
11: Yes.
1: But you prefer Diane. Although we're going to continue calling you by your birth name, Diana.
11: Okay.
1: Today, you've asked for me to do that. But you didn't find out your real name until you were 12 years old?
11: Right. I saw my birth certificate, and my family always called me Diane. And that's when I found out I was named after Diana Sands. It's an actress from many years
1: ago.
11: Oh,
1: really? Yes. Oh, my gosh. No one told you that?
11: No one told me that.
1: Oh,
11: they didn't find it necessary.
1: That's wild. So all your formal documents, et cetera, are Diana.
11: Yes.
1: And you've gone by Diane.
11: Right.
1: So it's great to have you here with us today. Thank you. How did you get into this line of work? Why real estate? Why construction management?
11: Construction management was because it was a program that that gave me a scholarship.
1: Oh.
11: So I was in the structural steel program, and I didn't like it. It was just drawing these steel beams all day. And then I found out about the construction management, and they would pay for certain women to get into the field, minorities to get into the field. And so I ended up loving it.
1: Oh, that's wonderful. Where did you grow up?
11: I grew up in Inkster.
1: Okay.
11: Graduated from there, and then I've been everywhere. I've had a restaurant when I was 19 for 7 years.
1: So what kind of restaurant?
11: Seafood and soul food.
1: Oh, really?
11: So I've done a variety of things.
1: Wow. And how long have you been a realtor now?
11: Almost 8 years.
1: All right. And you've expanded your business.
11: I've expanded my vision.
1: Ah.
11: So I basically do a lot of first-time home buyers because I like to walk them through the process and make sure they understand every step of the way. When they buy their house, they're able to walk another person through the process. But I do want to do more and get into the luxury market because I feel it's underrepresented.
1: And so tell me about the Cadence Group then with Reinhardt Realtors.
11: So the Cadence Group with Carmen Nick, Carmen and I knew each other. We lived next door to each other. And I would always call her with questions, and she always had a ton of ideas. And this year, I ended up joining the Cadence Group, and they do a lot of luxury listings and representing luxury buyers. And so that's the market I wanted to get into. And Carmen is basically like mentoring me and
1: that's
11: helping
1: wonderful.
11: Me to grow and to gain access to that market.
1: How is that market different? Obviously, price point, but
11: right.
1: In regards to your clientele, is it a longer term type of thing because it takes longer for those kinds of houses to sell? Or
11: not really.
1: Really?
11: No, it's just, you know, if you think about the home buying process, it is pretty much the same for everyone. But with luxury, the way you market it, the way you stage the home, the people that you market it to is different. And so that's the part of the business that I'm learning, because when you deal with first-time home buyers, you're low to mid-market.
1: Right.
11: And so the skill set needed to sell or to list those homes, it's the same as for luxury, but the marketing is different.
1: Mm-hmm. To find those clients.
11: Yes.
1: What are the markets like right now in both of those arenas?
11: So it's kind of strange. Some of the higher ends are selling, getting multiple offers. And some of the lower ends are sitting on the market. But if the house is...
1: That surprises me, actually.
11: I know. It's not a normal market. But some of the houses, if they are move-in ready, you basically, you can sell them quickly. And you have to be able to differentiate yourself when you're in the luxury market. Because there are a lot of luxury listings, and so you have to make sure that everything is on point.
1: When you talk about move-in ready, that a lot of people want to have that. They don't want to have any projects to do.
11: Exactly.
1: If there are projects, though, with your background in construction management, I'm sure you're able to talk with them about how they could accomplish this easily.
11: I am. And we have a list of vendors and contractors to refer people to that work in the area that we know their work is good. The prices are, they may not be the lowest, but we know that the prices are good and that they're going to do an excellent job. You're not going to have to worry about them not finishing or running off with your money or anything like that. So,
1: do you recommend that people, whether they're on the low end or the high end, that they just go ahead and put their house on the market or get it prepped? Get it ready.
11: Do not just put your house on the market.
1: Why not?
11: Because people are very critical. And so when you live in your house, you see it one way. But when a person walks in your house the first time, they are just really tearing it down mentally, because if they see one thing wrong, in their mind, they're calculating taking the price down. So you want to make sure that you paint if you can. You want to make sure that you replace anything that is not in top condition. You want to declutter. You want to depersonalize. So you want to make people come in and not see you, but see themselves in the house.
1: Yeah, it's really true. Diana Morning with us. She is with the Cadence Group, Reinhart Realtors. You also are really involved in the community, in the Saline community. Yes. This is our Saline Chamber Report. Tell me about that.
11: So I am chair of the Saline Arts and Culture Committee. And we just had our big event, which is this year it was Jazz at the Mansion. We usually do Jazz in the Park, but we changed locations because of
1: that was a huge success.
11: It was a huge success. It was very satisfying and gratifying. And so other than that, we do art around Saline, and we're trying to like branch out. I want to bring a Saline art festival.
1: Oh,
11: like the Ann Arbor Art Festival. So that's one of the things that we're going to be working towards next year. And I volunteer with Saline Main Street. We do the Thirsty Thursday sounds. We just had the last one week before last.
1: Yeah, they're on Thursday nights throughout summertime.
11: Yes, yes. And I also, I volunteered Sunday with the Mansion Committee. They had a fundraiser to make the house ADA compliant. And so I get involved with the city a lot.
1: And why is that important to you as a realtor?
11: It's more important as a human being because I live there and I want to be involved. I want to bring more arts and culture to the city. I want to showcase the city. So we try to do activities that bring people from outside to Saline. To me, I think of it as like Ferndale and Royal Oak. We're Ferndale to Ann Arbor, which is Royal Oak. And so now Ferndale, in terms of culture and bringing people, has almost
1: surpassed Royal Oak up there, haven't they?
11: Right.
1: You have to find your identity, especially when you are a small town.
11: Yes.
1: And this is, let's talk a little bit about how important that is, just in terms of someone wanting to put their family in Saline, right?
11: Absolutely.
1: You want a community that's vibrant.
11: Yes.
1: Provides these kinds of arts and cultural events.
11: Yes.
1: That matters. Good schools matter. All of that, you know, combined.
11: Yes.
1: That's what people are looking for. And we're seeing a lot of people moving into Saline from Ann Arbor.
11: That's right. Because of the taxes are lower.
1: Right.
11: The school system is excellent. And so that's why we want to provide more to do, especially for teens and young people, because teens tend to get left out.
1: Right.
11: It's either the older people or the very young. And so we did get the teens involved at Jazz at the Mansion, and they helped out.
1: What did they do?
11: So we had a kids' corner, and four teens from Saline High, they ran that. And we have a member on the Arts and Culture Committee who's a high schooler. This is the first time.
1: I love that.
11: And so we can tap her brain and get ideas about how to attract younger people.
1: That's great. Diana Morning with the Cadence Group, Reinhart Realtors. How long, let's go back to the housing market for a moment here. So how long are houses sitting generally, would you say, right now?
11: So there is a 2-month supply.
1: Okay.
11: But, you know, condos seem to be sitting a lot longer.
1: Yeah.
11: Single family homes seem to be moving.
1: What's wrong with the condo market right now?
11: The HOA, there's changes with the lenders, the way they're qualifying, whether the HOAs, so they have to go in and FHA has to approve them. They have to make sure they have enough money in their reserves. And so the HOA fees are increasing, and that is holding a lot of people back from purchasing a condo.
1: Right. And that is something you have to, as someone who just sold a condo a few months back, that's something you really have to be concerned about, because you don't always realize when you buy a condo that, okay, those fees can go up at the will of the board, which is why I got on my board and I was president.
11: Right.
1: But it is something that people don't really realize. You got to figure that into your budget.
11: You do. Yeah. And if there's a big expense, like if the roofs need to be replaced, right, or maybe the siding, I was a condo I sold and they were re-siding the entire condo. And so the fee had went up, I think it was $100 a month for a specific amount of time to cover that.
1: On the other hand, there's ease of mind of owning a condo, too. You don't have as many concerns as when you are a homeowner,
11: yes,
1: and you're responsible for your lawn and everything else, right?
11: Right, because you only own the inside.
1: Right, of your condo.
11: Yes.
1: Yeah.
11: The association takes care of everything on the outside.
1: Do you see that market improving then, the condo market? Because this downturn was just really recently, within the last
11: few months.
1: Yeah, exactly.
11: Actually, within the last several months.
1: Right.
11: So it's kind of like been a steady, just they're sitting on the market longer. They are selling, mm-hmm, but they're not selling as fast as they were previously.
1: Who's buying condos? Older adults? Are they young professionals? Who's doing this?
11: Everybody.
1: Are they really?
11: It's not just one group of people, because you also have the students at Michigan and their parents will buy a condo for them. I just sold one. Well, that was last year. Well, I sold it to them when the daughter started medical school. And now that she's finished, I sold it again. So you have a lot of students in this area. Older people are staying in their houses now.
1: Yeah, that's another issue here. And that's why we see a market where we don't have enough stock in some neighborhoods, right?
11: Right, yes. Yeah. And so I'm also going after the senior market. Mm-hmm. I'm a senior myself.
1: Oh, so, no, you're not.
11: I'm a senior myself.
1: That shocks me.
11: So I'm going after that market, too. And it's because when they go to move, the prices are so expensive, their interest rate is so low, they just decide, well, I'm just going to stay here.
1: Yeah.
11: Yes.
1: So it's an interesting conundrum with how the market is shaping. And
11: yes.
1: Do you see it evolving, though, that maybe getting better as far as...
11: I do.
1: You do.
11: I do.
1: Yeah.
11: A lot of people are waiting for the interest rates to at least stabilize because they're up, they're down, they're up right now.
1: Mm-hmm.
11: And so I try to get people to focus not so much on the interest rate, but on your payment. Is the payment within your budget?
1: Right.
11: So if they could just not think about those 3% rates, because they're not coming back.
1: Well, and I think what people lose sight of is the fact that you can make so much money by buying a home, too.
11: Yes.
1: The equity that ends up in there. And when you sell it down the road, the money that you're going to make off that is incredible. It's one of the best investments I think anyone could ever do.
11: It's still the best investment that you can make. Yes.
1: That's great.
11: Well, I always tell people, you are paying a mortgage even when you're paying rent. You're just not paying your mortgage.
1: That's right. That's a good point. Diana Morning with us. She's a realtor with Reinhart Realtors, the Cadence Group. How can people reach you? Where's your website? Tell us a little bit about that.
11: So it's on Reinhart Realtors.
1: Uh-huh.
11: Our office is right here on Eisenhower.
1: Okay. And if you go to dianamorning.reinhartrealtors.com, you'll get right to her page.
11: Yes.
1: I'm on there now. dianamorning.reinhartrealtors.com. And she is selling everything from the low end all the way up to those luxury homes.
11: Exactly.
1: We seem to have a lot of those in Washtenaw County.
11: Oh, yes.
1: Yeah.
11: And they go pretty quickly.
1: Yeah. Beautiful. How long do you think generally for a luxury home on a market?
11: 30 to 45 days.
1: Really?
11: It's not that long.
1: Well, no, that's not.
11: It's not that long.
1: Yeah.
11: If people tend to want to be in Ann Arbor.
1: Mm-hmm.
11: And so those houses, it's like Ann Arbor is its own little subset. So those houses move a lot quicker.
1: Well, on behalf of the community, thank you for the work that you do, particularly in the Saline area, with all the activities that you're doing to make that community vibrant and beautiful. And I love the work you do with the cultural committee, et cetera. So thank you. Yeah, it's great getting to know you. Appreciate it.
11: You also.
1: Diana Morning, also known as Diane Morning, a realtor with the Cadence Group at Reinhardt Realtors. On our Saline Area Chamber of Commerce report today, for information about the chamber and its members like Diana, you can go online to salinechamber.org. 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
13: From the Cook and White Heating and Cooling Newsroom, I'm Renee Vitale. An Israeli newspaper reports raising new questions about the lead up to the October 7th Hamas attack. According to Haaretz, United Arab Emirates President Mohammed bin Zayed warned Israeli Prime Minister Benjamin Netanyahu about a possible major Hamas operation roughly 10 days before the attack. The report says Netanyahu was told the assault could trigger widespread bloodshed and destabilize the region, but reportedly believed any attack would be more likely to come from the West Bank. The Prime Minister office has strongly denied the report, calling it an absolute lie and stating no such conversation occurred. The former Israeli Prime Minister Naftali Bennett and other opposition figures have publicly stated the warnings were real. Michigan drivers could start seeing automated speed cameras in construction zones by the 27 roadwork season. MDOT says it's still working to find a vendor and sort out logistical details before launching the program, which was authorized under a 24 law signed by Governor Whitmer. Under the law, drivers caught going 10 miles per hour or more over the posted speed limit in active work zones would receive a warning for a first offense, with fines of up to $150 for a second violation and up to $300 for a third within 3 years. No points would be added to a driver's license, and cameras would only operate when workers are present, with warning signs posted in advance. Michigan drivers getting a little relief at the pump. AAA says the statewide average for regular unleaded gas has dropped 12 cents from a week ago, bringing the average to about $4.03 a gallon. Ann Arbor and Metro Detroit currently have some of the highest gas prices in the state. That's the latest from the Cook and White Newsroom. 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
14: I'm Ira Weintraub with the St. Arbor Sports Update. The Michigan football team fell to 24th in this week's coaches poll and fell out of the AP poll following the Wolverines' last second 13-12 win over Western Michigan last Saturday night. Ohio State remains number one in both polls. Indiana is fifth in both polls. Oregon is sixth in both polls. USC is 14th in both polls. Penn State is 16th in both polls. Washington is 19th in both, and Iowa is 21st. Michigan's opponent this week, Oklahoma, is ranked 10th in the coaches poll and 11th in the AP poll. Michigan hosts Oklahoma this Saturday for a maze out at Michigan Stadium. Official kickoff time is 12:14. Your game day cover starts this Saturday at 8 a.m. with the Chap on-site fueling countdown to kickoff live from the Bud Light Fitters Lounge on the Big 1050 WTKA and the WTKA app. This weekend's Big Ten football schedule kicks off Friday night. Rutgers plays at Boston College at 7:30. Then also this Saturday, Indiana hosts Howard at noon. Penn State plays Temple in Philadelphia at noon. Purdue hosts Wake Forest at noon. Oregon plays at Oklahoma State at noon Eastern time. Michigan State hosts Eastern Michigan at 3:30. Washington hosts Utah State at 3:30 Eastern. Illinois hosts Duke at 3:30. Maryland plays at UConn at 3:30. Minnesota hosts Mississippi State at 3:30 Eastern. Nebraska hosts Bowling Green at 7 p.m. Eastern. Wisconsin hosts Western Illinois at 7:15 Eastern. UCLA hosts San Diego State at 7:15 Eastern. Ohio State plays at Texas at 7:30 Eastern. Iowa hosts Iowa State at 7:30 Eastern. And USC hosts Louisiana at 11 p.m. Eastern time. 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
1: Staying connected. Why social health matters, especially as we age. This is our A Healthier Michigan report from Blue Cross Blue Shield of Michigan today with Dr. Namita Yende from Blue Cross Blue Shield of Michigan. Dr. Yende, what are the physical health risks associated with loneliness or social isolation? Something that a lot of people, as we age, fall into that category. Either your friends are dying off, or you just don't get around like you used to, and you're not into all the social activities you used to do. How is that a detriment to your life?
24: Lucian, thanks for having me to talk about this important question. Because, you know, previously we used to think that social connection really is just part of emotional experiences. But now we are realizing that it is more related to overall health. And you nailed it, that, you know, as we age, changes happen, like retirement, loss of loved ones, mobility changes, or even hearing and vision changes that make it difficult to stay connected. So when we talk about healthy aging, staying socially connected, along with eating well, moving our bodies, and keeping up with preventive care is right up there. So it is really, really important.
1: I was reading your post about this on the Blue Cross website. We're going to give that address in just a moment. But I was struck by the fact that you cited national surveys that show that one in three adults over age 50 report feeling lonely. And that number has actually increased over the past 10 years. Why do you think we've seen more and more people feeling that way?
24: So I think people feel that there is a distinction that we need to think about is, like, you know, they feel that even, like, you know, we were talking about retirement and people aging, but so they think that they are not socially isolated, so they should not be lonely. So there is that definition, understanding that. So loneliness is feeling being disconnected or alone. Social isolation, what we talk about, is like there is actual lack of regular contact with other people or in community. So when people think that they have social contact with other people and community, they are not lonely. However, if they don't feel connected, or they are kind of living, like, you know, people go to work, but do not, or they work remotely, but they are not making that social connection, that loneliness increases. So therefore, understanding the difference, even though there is an overlap, is important, but both can affect your well-being.
1: Okay. So what are some of the physical health risks of social isolation then?
24: So both of social isolation and loneliness, what research has found that there is a high risk of conditions like heart disease, high blood pressure, depression, anxiety, cognitive decline, dementia, and even earlier death. it can also influence daily health behaviors. So people who feel isolated may be less physically active, may not eat as well, may miss appointments, or may have a harder time staying on track with medications or chronic disease management.
1: So let's talk a little bit, though, about what causes this as far as who might be more susceptible to loneliness or social isolation. Is there a certain group of people that we see this happening to more often?
24: Yes, absolutely. Some of the common risk factors include like living alone, losing a spouse or close friend, people who have limited transportation, if they have financial barriers, mobility challenges, or hearing or vision changes. Even caregivers can be also at risk because they spend so much time caring for someone that they tend to ignore their own needs, so their social needs fall away. The important thing is to notice when routines change, when someone starts becoming more withdrawn. So these are some of the circumstances when people can become lonely or socially isolated.
1: Interesting. We're talking with Dr. Namita Yende, a senior medical director and associate CMO with Blue Cross Blue Shield of Michigan. And our listeners can go to ahealthiermichigan.org and get more information on this important topic, ahealthiermichigan.org. So, Dr. Yende, let's talk about what we can do to help stave off this sense of being lonely and isolation and being disconnected from our fellow humans. What can we do about that?
24: So what I suggest is you can't become a social butterfly overnight, and we don't expect that for people to happen. So start small and make it realistic. Hmm. A phone call, a text, a short visit, or sending a note can make a real difference. I also encourage people to look for connection through routines, a walking group, faith community, library program, senior center activities, or volunteer opportunities. Support groups or classes through recreation departments can help. So these things can help decrease the social isolation and loneliness. The goal is to be able to build dependable points of connection into our daily or weekly life. And the most important thing to remember is consistency matters. So when you're building this, or you're kind of trying to connect with somebody, instead of telling them, saying, hey, call me if you need anything, try to make a specific plan with people.
1: A specific plan is so important because it forces you to have to do that. And anything that can get you out into the real world and connecting with other people is important. But the realities are, as you mentioned earlier, there are maybe some physical constraints and other kinds of things that don't allow people to do that. But picking up a phone, as you mentioned, is equally as heartening for people to be able just to have that connection. And we've got virtual ways to connect with people now. So even if you're kind of stuck in your home, invite other people in as well and visit with them. All of that can change kind of the frame of your mind and the direction that your health might be headed in, can't it?
24: Yes. And so when I say, call somebody, don't say, I'll call you next week. Make it specific and say, I will call you on Sunday. I will call you on Sunday. If you can even make the time more specific, that helps. Or say, let's go to the library together on Friday evening. That kind of helps to make the commitment between the two people and also makes it more reliable and make it consistent.
1: I love these ideas. There's no reason why you have to be lonely and disconnected from others, but maybe you need to take that first step. And Dr. Yende has given us some great ways to do that. Thank you so much. It's been great talking with you today, and I hope it spurred other people on to kind of take charge of their life. And just because they're getting older, they don't have to kind of just be all by themselves. There's still a way for them to stay connected to society. Thank you, Dr. Yende.
24: Thanks for having me and bringing this important topic to life.
1: Dr. Namita Yende, Senior Medical Director and Associate CMO with Blue Cross Blue Shield of Michigan. 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I'm Lucy Ann Lance, and this is Ann Arbor's Talk Station.
0: What if your daughter's diamond is bigger than your wife's? Will she always tell you that it really doesn't matter? Hashtag just saying. Hashtag we can help. What if she wants you to spend more time with her and you want to golf more? Negotiate. Give her diamonds from Lewis. Lewis Jeweler, celebrate the moments.
12: 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Celine, Ann Arbor, a Cumulus station where Ann Arbor comes to talk.
4: Sherry Preston. The National Transportation Safety Board will interview both pilots of that Amazon cargo plane that skidded off the runway on Sunday, killing five people in a van at the Miami airport. The interview's coming today. ABC's Victor Okendo is there with more on what little we do know.
5: Investigators revealing black box data appears to show confusion in the cockpit during landing. The plane making a fast, unstable landing. The pilots unable to deploy the thrust reversers in time because the pilots struggle to get all the landing gear firmly down in time. The Boeing 767 crashed around 2 p.m. Sunday.
4: One pilot escaped during the burning wreckage. The first responders then pulled the second pilot out of a cockpit windshield. Both survived. The Republicans' midterm convention begins today in Dallas. Keynote speaker, President Trump on night one, President Trump on night two. Here's ABC's Jim Ryan.
6: They're warming up the mics for the more than 100 speakers hoping to fire up the GOP base. The message for voters headed into the booth November 3rd was laid out by President Trump at a recent rally in South Carolina.
7: What I really want you to do is pretend, please, that I'm on the ballot.
6: A point that he'll drive home during both nights of this fundraising event and Republican pep rally. Jim Ryan, ABC News.
4: Further concerns about the power wielded by artificial intelligence, says ABC's Elizabeth Schulze.
25: When it comes to security, more warnings are coming from inside the industry. OpenAI's chief scientist just this week wrote, "No one is prepared for how fast AI is advancing," warning AI agents could learn to evade human oversight. And a top researcher at Anthropic quit yesterday, warning by next year things could be out of control already.
4: Crude oil trading at more than $100 a barrel again as the U.S. hits five Iranian oil tankers overnight. Markets also down, the Dow down 365, S&P down 22. This is ABC News.
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4: New rules being put in place by the TSA. If you are in pre-check, you might soon be able to take water bottles through security thanks to new technology. And ABC's Gio Benitez says that's not all.
28: The administrator also told us about these new gateside programs to allow people without a ticket to go through security, to accompany family members, or greet them at the gate when they land. It's been 25 years since you could do that before 9/11.
4: Again, that would be available to TSA pre-check members only. Jurors in the Lindsey Clancy trial are speaking out about the moments during deliberations when one holdout juror was not in agreement with the rest on the panel.
29: He had the hardest time getting off the fact that Lindsey viciously killed her children.
30: The foreperson told NBC 10 Boston the holdout expressed doubt about Clancy's guilt, but voted to convict her anyway.
31: He had reasonable doubt. He admitted he had reasonable doubt. And then he said,
24: But I'm still not going to say that she's not guilty by reason of insanity.
4: ABC's Aaron Katursky covered the trial in Plymouth, Massachusetts. Clancy killed her three children while suffering from postpartum psychosis. The latest finish ever overnight at the U.S. Open as an exhausted Ben Shelton defeated an exhausted Carlos Alcaraz in five sets. Shelton finally prevailed, the match ending at 3:35 this morning. He described it as the most enjoyable match he's had in his career, for sure. Sherry Preston, ABC News.
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1: 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They're going to measure your space. 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I highly recommend my friends at Chelsea Lumber Company. I think you will like them as well. Coming up this hour on the Lucy Ann Lance Show, we go on the couch with Frank Rubino today. Copycat crimes, why do they happen? Psychotherapist Rubino will take a look at that issue. And also, Ann Arbor Mobility Summit is coming up, sponsored by Ann Arbor Spark. We'll talk with Jana Siebold. She is the Director of Mobility Programs at Ann Arbor Spark. All on the way on Ann Arbor's Talk Station 12.
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1: Copycat crimes. Why do they happen? We go on the couch with psychotherapist Frank Rubino on the Lucy Ann Lance Show, Ann Arbor's talk station, 1290 WLBY. What is considered a copycat crime, Frank?
2: Yeah, Lucy Ann. So a copycat crime is a crime that is committed that has been inspired by a sensationalized other type of crime, one that's become similar to that one. It was a term that was coined in the early 20th century in reference to Jack the Ripper. So the details of his crimes became popularized in the media of the age, and so people started to commit crimes similar to that one, and someone called it a copycat crime.
1: Why would they do that?
2: That, I think, is the big question, is why do people engage in these kinds of activities? And it turns out that it's not just one reason. There are a number of factors that go into it. One of them is, interestingly, that usually these types of crimes are not committed by people who have never committed a crime before. Normally, these are people who have a criminal history anyway. And so as to say, they already have a baked in ability to violate the law, violate the rules, maybe even commit serious crimes against persons. And then they see the sensationalization of these crimes and they want a piece of that popular action.
1: Is that a realization that something was committed that they could do and they hadn't thought of?
2: I think part of it's that. Part of it is the notoriety. I think the notoriety is maybe a really large – if there's a pie that has all the different features, I think notoriety might be the biggest piece of that pie.
1: Well, and this is that sense too where when someone is a mass murderer or does something heinous, not to reveal their name, that it gives them the power of knowing that people now are aware that they did this. Is there any connection with that?
2: Oh, for sure. There's a huge connection to people wanting. In fact, we saw in some crimes, some copycat crimes that were committed, there were notes left in reference to other types of those crimes. We saw this with shooters who referenced other large shootings.

0: of copycats of him who committed similar crimes, left notes for the police, and did things like that, only to get caught by tripping themselves up in other ways.
1: Frank, was he the one in New York, the Zodiac Killer? Was that the one where he encountered people that were in cars or something?
0: Yeah, and I'm not really sure he's ever actually been identified, even to this day. I think there's been a number of times they've said that they've caught him, et cetera, but I'm not really sure they actually ever did, although I think they may say that they have.
1: You know, what the heck is wrong with people? It makes me just wonder, and it makes you not want to get to know anyone because you don't know them. You don't know what they are capable of.
0: I think though that your sense of who people are and how they are would pick up on some of these oddities.
1: Really?
0: I'm sure of it. I'm sure of it. But I think that for some of the people who commit these kinds of crimes, I think they're already, as I alluded to earlier, living in the margins a bit. And somebody who will probably go on to commit one of these copycat crimes is probably going to be wearing the T-shirts for people to see if you're looking for it. And I don't think you would be surprised.
1: So is there a type of crime that begets copycat more often than others?
0: Murder. Murder is the one. That seems to be the one that garners the most copycat crimes, because that's also the one that's most sensationalized. If somebody breaks into a closed gas station or party store, you're not making movies about it. even if you look at TV shows and films like the Scream series films and Breaking Bad, those series, there were a number of crimes that were linked to those were fictional.
1: Oh, so I was going to ask you that. It doesn't have to be a real life crime then.
0: No, in fact, the show, I never saw it, but there's one, Dexter. I think it's about a serial killer.
1: Right.
0: There have been copycat crimes related to that show that people see these things playing on the screen and then they think, you know what, I could do this and get away with killing X, Y, and Z.
1: And let's get into that a minute before we try to figure out these copycat people. There has been a lot of criticism about Hollywood and the kinds of things that they're pumping out for people to consume. How concerned are you about that?
0: Well, I'm always concerned that people in the margins are going to do strange things. And I think we can't first of all, I think those movies are filth personally, and I think that they don't really have any place. That said, I'm kind of a free speech guy, so I think that they should be able to do what they want. I just wish people would stop giving them their money, and that would stop them making these films. But I do think that they inspire a certain category of people who are open to doing those kinds of things. And I don't think it's a big enough percentage to say we shouldn't have or allow those things to be done. I just think it's sad.
1: So what do we do about all of this to curtail this when you've got people that are living their lives in the margins and can pop out because of something that entices them like this?
0: Yeah, so a couple things I think can be done. One of them is, and I've said this for years, is that when somebody commits one of these heinous crimes, we should never identify them, first of all. We should never give their name. We should never give the details of the crime. That's the other piece of this that the copycats seem to glob onto, is that they research all the details of the crime in order to help give them ideas about how to improve on some of those. So I would say keep the details of the crime secret, keep the identities secret, stop sensationalizing, and the use of sensationalized language that the media and the law enforcement uses, those kind of things should go away. Stick just to the facts and move on with the news stories so that there's nobody there for the people living in the margins to want to mirror their life after or these acts.
1: You know why I also think that's important? It's because it's so unfair to their family members who had nothing to do with this person's behavior.
0: Right.
1: And
0: at
1: least you're assuming they didn't, but it just isn't. I feel so sorry sometimes for mothers, fathers, grandparents who get dragged into something because they have the same name or it's known that that's their relative. It's just a very sad fact of life. And to your credit, I think what you're saying is is absolutely right. Then, and coming from a

0: free speech guy, as you said.
1: Well, yeah. Well, you're speaking of family. I think that's the other aspect is that instead of focusing on the perpetrator of the crime, focus on the victim. And when you use the same amount of airtime talking about this incredible loss, it creates more anger in the populace and empathy than it does fascination for whoever committed the crime. Yeah.
0: I think, though, because normal people are so fascinated by this because they would never walk that line, much less cross it.
1: But see, this is where the psychology of it comes in. And I think this is also where this is very interesting. I think that for as many people who say they would never do it, and I believe would never do it, that's as many people who think about it, maybe fantasize a little bit about it, but would never do it. And I think that's that place where the films and these things can live, where people can vicariously step into that role for an hour and a half and then step back out and not have the desire to do it.
0: You know what they're missing, don't you?
1: What's that?
0: God, religion,
1: well,
0: faith.
1: Yeah. Yeah, for sure. I think anybody who seriously considers these things is probably dancing with the demonic, and maybe not even probably. I think for sure that's it. And I think we forget that there's an awful lot of that going on. There are a lot of people might call it evil if they don't want to say that demons exist or whatever. But for sure, there's evil there. Mm-hmm. And when people dance with that, I think that becomes very dangerous. So I'd be cautious of people who of the behavior, not of people, but of the behavior of being fascinated with these individuals to the point where they may want to start replicating the behavior.
0: We had talked about true crime novels in the past couple of weeks ago, too. Where does that fit into this conversation today? With our love of reading about cases and how they evolve?
1: Well, I think there's a couple of different motivators. There are the people who truly want to understand, and that's a motivation. There are people who want to understand so that they can kind of help push people away from those kinds of lives. And then there are the people who are fascinated because they're fascinated with the power that the criminal has in the moment that they commit these heinous acts. Those are the ones that I'm concerned about.
0: We're talking with Frank Rubino. He's a psychotherapist that practices out of Plymouth, Michigan, and you can look him up by Googling Frank Rubino, R-U-B-I-N-O, and the words Psychology Today. On that website, he has a nice landing page. So, Frank, I want you to tell us, for all of us out there that think we are decent, normal, moral individuals, is there something that we need to know or something we can do in case we do get pushed to that limit by someone, by something, where we can't stop ourselves from doing something we know is wrong?
1: So first of all, I don't think there's a I can't stop myself. I think that there can be a point of no return with our actions, but I think that there's a lead up. And if you are open and honest with yourself and you're open to having discussions with other people, people that are trustworthy, who can talk you out of doing something stupid, we all want to surround ourselves with the people who tell us to do everything. We always want our yes men around us. But the true friend, the true relative, somebody who can tell you, hey, this is a really bad idea. You shouldn't go down this path. We need to have in our lives. And we can talk openly about our feelings and things, even our fantasies, and then not be inspired to do them. This is where a good psychotherapist comes in.
0: Yeah.
1: You can tell a psychotherapist, hey, these are my fantasies. And I would say, you know what? It's okay to have a fantasy about something. You just can't do it. And sometimes letting that fantasy take a walk and talk about it is enough to ease the pressure of then feeling compelled to act.
0: So are they missing something, though, about consequences? Because many times after these types of things happen and there's a copycat to it, you already know that the person was caught or is in jail or, you know, isn't living his or her life anymore. Why doesn't that stop someone from doing a copycat murder?
1: I think that part of this is that people view themselves as having no value anymore. These are people who are at a place where they feel, I don't matter, my life doesn't matter, either I won't survive this and that's okay, but my name and my recognition will. And so they get to that place, or they're narcissistic and dumb enough to believe that they can actually get away with it, which may be even worse.
0: Frank Rubino, psychotherapist. We go on the couch with him each week here on Ann Arbor's Talk Station.
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9: The Ann Arbor Mobility Summit, one of eight signature events during A2 Tech 360, such a popular event, is coming up on Wednesday, September 30th at the American Center for Mobility in Ypsilanti. The one-day summit will bring together leaders from industry, government, academia, and startups to explore the technologies, partnerships, and research driving the future of transportation. We're going to get a sense of what that future looks like today as we welcome Janice Seabolt. She is Director of Mobility Programs at Ann Arbor Spark. What a phenomenal event this is really shaping up to be.
12: Yeah, I'm really, really excited about it. Having it at American Center for Mobility this year, I think is a pretty exciting place to be. So that is where technologies across mobility, not just cars, but you think like autonomous trucking, even things like drones, can be tested and proven at ACM. And so having it there means we'll have tours of the space, but you're also just going to be in the space where emerging technology happens, right? Gets tested, gets proven.
9: It's right here in our backyard, and so many people don't realize it.
12: Yeah, that's right. It's a global proving ground. And so to think that we're having our mobility summit there, it's pretty cool.
9: It's coming up on September 30th, 9 a.m. to 3:30 p.m. That's a Wednesday. And the American Center for Mobility is located on Airport Drive in Ypsilanti. Tickets are $100. They include a continental breakfast and lunch. We'll have more details on that in a moment. The Mobility Summit overall, though, give everyone an idea of what that involves.
12: Yeah, sure. So I think a lot of times when we talk about mobility, people think about cars and they think about features on cars. But mobility is defined so much broader than that. It's bigger than that. It's, of course, it's autonomous trucking, which is one of the topics that we'll be covering during the day. But it's satellite technology. It's drones. And if you think about how our connected vehicles are today, you know, getting alerts on things, that's also satellite infrastructure. And so we think of mobility as the movement of people and goods in more innovative, sustainable, safer ways, and any of the technologies that go into that. So it's almost hard to narrow down what should a mobility conference be about. But I think we hit it pretty well with some of the content that we have.
9: So who are some of the speakers and what are the topics?
12: Yeah, so I'm really excited to say that we have the global head of autonomous vehicles from Woven by Toyota coming to do our keynote speech. So if you think Toyota, great partner in our community, right? Great jobs, partner with WCC. Woven by Toyota is one of the pillars underneath the Toyota Corporation that focuses on emerging technologies. So where is transportation going to be? Not just what cool things can we put on cars today. So Dushyant Vadapkar is going to be our keynote speaker.
9: He heads up the Woven by Toyota.
12: The ADAS globally, and he's in Ann Arbor. So great job opportunities with them, but also a really interesting focus on emerging mobility technology. I'm also really excited. We are going to have a live podcast recording of At the Wheel. So it's Tu Lee, who is a global analyst, and Joe White, who is an automotive reporter. They have this really great podcast where they talk about what's going on globally from a policy perspective, from an economics perspective. What's the scuttle, sort of, you know, what's happening with the Chinese EVs coming in and all the things. So live podcast recording means folks will be able to ask questions and kind of be in the room where emerging technology gets discussed.
9: That's great. Who else is coming?
12: Let's see. We have we are doing a talk on autonomous trucking. So we'll have Kodiak. We have Sarah Bennett from Varnum Law, who has a policy background in automotive technologies. And so she's going to be kind of talking about the legal issues. Greg Brunner from MDOT is going to be kind of anchoring that panel. How is our Michigan Department of Transportation getting ready for autonomous trucking to start testing on the roads? I think that's going to be a pretty cool conversation.
9: How does all of this come together when you talk about mobility? And you've got a lot of different players that are going to be at this summit. Everything from law to the current technology. How do you see the future for all of us when it comes to transportation?
12: Yeah, I think that's a really great question. I think we can't ignore what's happening globally. And I think so there are some, you know, concerns around what will mobility and transportation look like. People need to get places quickly and safely, right? So Toyota, for example, has a vision of zero accidents. That's going to require technology in vehicles, but also that connected technology that comes from satellites in order to get people where they need to be. It's got to be more sustainable, right? We have to be more sustainable with how our vehicles operate. So are there ways to share rides? Are there ways to use buses and cars to eliminate some of the traffic on the road? We're a little ways away from pure autonomy. I think 10 years ago, we thought it was going to be now. I thought we would all just be riding in the back of our car to get to work each day. And it's proven to be a little bit more challenging.
9: Do you think that it'll help towns like Ann Arbor that We have a great bus service, but it's not a Chicago. It's not, you know, the subway in New York. It's not something that people rely on generally to get to work in mass. There are people that have to. Do you see that this technology is going to help towards that in the future to help us get out of our cars and use this technology in a smarter way?
12: Yeah, I think it's possible. I think we have here in Southeast Michigan a real steady focus on our own cars and our cars as an extension of what we want to say about ourselves, right? We like our big cars. We like our fancy cars. We like the equipment, you know, the fancy equipment inside a car. I don't know how we change that in our community. It's a little trickier. That being said, cities and the city of Ann Arbor especially is very focused on how do we make it a seamless experience, getting from one place to another and being more sustainable and safer while we do it. So for them, it's adding bike lanes. It's a bus system that is regular and connected. It's getting those last mile locations. I was meeting with Washtenaw County yesterday, and one of the things that they're working on with aging is how do you get people, if they can get to the bus, how do you get them from the bus to their appointment?
9: Right.
12: So there's so many concerns to it. I think technology will help us get there.
9: And Janice, that's what would change it for me. If it picked it up at my house, if it brought me right to my destination,
12: right,
9: I could see that happening. And I can use that time in whatever vehicle I'm in a wiser way than I do when I'm actually doing the driving.
12: Yeah. And I think there's a bit of a mind shift that we might want to think about taking with that, which is walking a few blocks to get to that final destination, as long as you're healthy and fit and
9: right,
12: able to do that. We want to be dropped off right at the door, and a piece of community transportation might look like, well, you walk a few blocks, right? And in a city, you could be walking a few blocks from your parking lot to your office anyway, right?
9: I see that Joe Tenbush is coming from Boston Dynamics. That's the group that's doing all that robotic work.
12: Yes, and I think we're going to have a spot robot.
9: Really?
12: Yeah, it's so cool.
9: Oh, wow. That's going to be neat to see.
12: Yeah.
9: I mean, we're talking these walking, talking robots.
12: Yes.
9: Practically.
12: Right. And the spot is the one that looks kind of like a dog. And
9: yeah.
12: So it can get into, you know, those dangerous or unsafe areas instead of people.
9: What role, and there's a lot of controversy over the data centers in our community here, but what role do they play in the future of all of this when it comes to advanced mobility?
12: So I think one of the cool emerging technologies is the potentiality of putting these data centers in space. And as we talk about space as infrastructure, as future infrastructure at the panel, if we could move that stuff off of Earth, it's kind of an
9: interesting... Is that possible?
12: Yeah, it's happening.
9: They're talking about that?
12: They're doing it. Yeah.
9: Really?
12: Mm-hmm. Mm-hmm. Yeah, and so there are, you know, issues and topics that we will talk about when we talk about space as infrastructure, as the future of infrastructure. But, you know, I don't know, if you've Googled something today, you've used AI, you've tapped into a data center. So, you know, nobody really is excited about having it near their home. But we're all using it every day. And so we have to figure out what are some better ways of having that information available to us.
9: But, and I think sometimes it's lost on some people, the critical nature that these are providing for the future, for the technology that is trying to be advanced. I don't think that connection has been made for a lot of people.
12: I think that's right. I think that we kind of get alarmed by the idea of having something that's, you know, and gonna suck energy, and you know, we hear the stories about all the bad things that are gonna happen with it. But I really know that almost everybody is using it every single day.
9: Right.
12: And so we have to figure out what do we do with that? Are we willing to not do that?
9: So if we're able to put these data centers in space, we wouldn't need them here. Why are we building them here in the first place, then?
12: We're not ready to deploy them en masse in space. It's starting to happen. I think there's also an issue of, you know, you need redundancy. So this kind of goes back to an automotive term, right? Of you need something that works, and then you need a backup that's going to work, and maybe even two backups that are going to work, right? Because if it goes down, then what?
9: Right. Very interesting. Tell me a little bit about your background. We're talking with Janice Seabolt from Ann Arbor Spark. What is your background?
12: Yeah, sure. So currently a mobility director at Ann Arbor Spark, which means I work with across the mobility ecosystem, primarily with innovators, startups, and with some kind of mobility technology, helping them scale and grow, get the resources they need, the training they need to be successful, or to acknowledge maybe that they have a cool idea that doesn't have a market right now, faster. My background was that I worked for an automotive sensor company, an emerging technology, and I loved the startup world. So I don't have a technical background. I could only speak as far as my data sheet gave me information on the technology itself. But what I could do was figure out how to plan our marketing events. I did our financials. I did our bookkeeping. I prepared reports. I went on sales calls. All the other things that have to happen to scale a business. And I had tech people who knew the tech side.
0: Mm-hmm.
12: That company was acquired and into a much more corporate environment. And I really like this sort of startup emerging technology space. So when Spark had an opening, I jumped into it.
0: And that brings us nicely to what Spark does. For people that may not be familiar with Ann Arbor Spark, explain how they are changing the landscape of all of this technology for people.
12: Yeah, sure. So Ann Arbor Spark is the economic development organization for Washtenaw County and a little beyond. And we do a number of different things in order to support economic development in our region and primarily the good tech, high-paying jobs. We have a team that does entrepreneurial services. So I'm part of that team. We work with entrepreneurs across different technologies, working closely with University of Michigan and Washtenaw Community College, and then also the folks who have like built something in their basement, their garage, their
0: office. Isn't that amazing?
12: It's so cool. Yes. And so we help them develop the skills that they need. We provide them with some resources to, you know, get the legal help or accounting help or whatever.
0: So they don't get stymied by the day-to-day type of things that you know you've got expertise in.
12: Sometimes when I'm working with somebody, I'll say, if there is something that you've been avoiding or something that makes your stomach clench up, that's when you need to reach out to me because right. We might have a resource to help you.
0: Right.
12: Then, you know, rather than get stuck or ignore a problem. So that's entrepreneurial services. But we also help larger companies grow in our ecosystem, companies that are thinking about moving here, getting the permits that they need, finding real estate. All of these services are free to organizations mm-hmm. who reach out to us. We do marketing events, and then we have all of A2 Tech 360, which is super exciting.
0: Yes, and part of that is the Ann Arbor Mobility Summit we've been talking about today, but let's look at the broader expanse of that. What is A2 Tech 360?
12: Yeah, it's our week-plus-long series of tech events. And so it kicks off on September 22nd. It ends on October 2nd. We have Tech Homecoming, which is our job fair, recruitment fair. So companies that are looking to hire can participate.
0: I know so many people have found jobs by attending that.
12: Oh my gosh, it's huge. We have, I don't know, I think 400 people registered. So if you are looking to hire somebody and you want some good tech talent, you should probably sign up for our Tech Homecoming. And if you're looking for a job, you definitely want to sign up.
0: Definitely. You can go to a2tech360.com for all the information on this. A2tech360.com and all the details are on there. But
12: yeah,
0: it's just going to be a phenomenal event. And part of that, again, the Ann Arbor Mobility Summit, it's open to the public. So
12: yes.
0: Anyone can attend this.
12: Anyone can attend it. And, you know, there are going to be some pretty amazing people in that room discussing how mobility technology is moving forward. And I think that's a space where if you're interested in mobility and automotive technologies, you'd want to be in that room.
0: The Ann Arbor Mobility Summit. It is 9 a.m. to 3:30 p.m. Wednesday, September 30th at the American Center for Mobility in Ypsilanti. Tickets are $100 and they include a continental breakfast and lunch. And this is one of the 8 signature events during A2 Tech 360, Ann Arbor Spark's annual celebration of innovation. It runs September 22nd through October 2nd. The 10-day series features more than 20 events, including conferences, networking opportunities, pitch competitions, career events, and community celebrations, bringing together these amazing entrepreneurs, researchers, investors, startups, industry, and community leaders to showcase the region's thriving innovation ecosystem. Before I let you go, Jana Seabolt, tell us about a couple of the companies and what they're doing here in Ann Arbor. Give people an idea of
9: What's percolating out there?
12: Yeah, it's pretty neat. So going back to satellites, I'm not sure why I'm stuck on it quite so much, but General Orbit is one of the companies that we work with. They have a satellite system that can bring it up or down in space, which can help with communications. We have a really interesting one called Ghost Lure. Ghost Lure is a defense technology, and it blocks drones. So,
9: oh wow!
12: What I love about this is it was created by a local chef who had an idea and started developing it, and has availed himself of every kind of resource he can. He's not a tech guy, but he is a curious learner, and he's gone to the right places. He's now doing testing with the Army.
9: Is he still chefing?
12: he's still got to have his day job, right? He's got to pay the bills. But this is progressing really nicely with some grants from the Army to continue this testing and development of this product.
9: Do you foresee Ghostler being able to be used by individuals? Sometimes you worry about, you know, drones going over your house and what they're capturing. Or would this just be a government entity?
12: So I think it's more, I'll say a government entity, but not just necessarily Department of Defense. It might be something like a city that says, uh-oh, drones are coming over, and they could like put these, they're like balloon-like devices that just trip up drones. So they're inexpensive, they're quick. It's a really interesting invention.
9: There are some amazing people amongst us.
12: Yeah, right.
9: Happening right here.
12: Right here.
9: In the Washtenaw County region.
12: Yep.
9: Fascinating. Thank you so much. So great talking with Janice Seabolt today from Ann Arbor Spark, Director of Mobility. And again, you are invited to take part in A2 Tech 360, and especially this Mobility Summit that's coming up on September 30th as part of this event. You can go online to A2Tech360.com and get more information. Thank you so much.
12: Oh, thank you very much. Great to see you.
9: I got to think about what I can invent. I don't know.
12: It's true.
9: It can happen to anyone, right?
12: Yep.
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14: From the Cook & White Heating and Cooling Newsroom, I'm Renee Vitale. The Trump administration's ramping up pressure on Iran with new sanctions targeting 36 entities tied to the country's aviation sector. The measures target Iranian commercial and private airlines, foreign cargo companies, and firms accused of helping Tehran obtain aircraft parts and technology. The U.S. says these networks have also been used to move weapons, personnel, and illicit cargo. Treasury Secretary Scott Bessent warned companies doing business with the sanctioned airlines risk being cut off from the global financial system. Authorities have recovered the body of a missing boater along the shoreline of Lake St. Clair and Grosse Pointe Farms. Police say that the body was found Tuesday, 3 days after a 74-year-old man reportedly slipped from the bow of a yacht while helping pull up an anchor. The U.S. Coast Guard had searched for the man before suspending its efforts Monday. The Wayne County Medical Examiner is now conducting an examination as the investigation continues. And if you recently renewed or applied for an enhanced driver's license or state ID in Michigan, double check your mail. State officials report that a printing error by vendor IDemia resulted in roughly 8,200 residents receiving misprinted credentials featuring a stock photo and incorrect birth date in the lower corner. The Michigan Department of State confirms that no personal data was compromised and corrected cards have already been mailed automatically. Residents don't need to take any action, though those needing immediate documentation can print a temporary ID online or to Michigan Secretary of State branch while they wait. That's the latest from the Cook & White newsroom. Cook & White, your trusted local carrier expert for over 85 years.
15: 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The 2026-2027 NFL season kicks off tonight. It's a Super Bowl rematch, the Seattle Seahawks hosting the New England Patriots at 8:20 Eastern Time in Seattle. 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The Lions kick off their regular season this Sunday when they host the New Orleans Saints for a 1 p.m. kickoff at Ford Field. The Tigers lost to the Minnesota Twins 3-2 last night to continue their series at Comerica Park. This series wraps up today at 1:10 in the D. The Tigers have 17 games remaining in their season. Today's pitching matchup features Detroit's Kader Montero against Minnesota's Zebby Matthews. Today's cover starts at 12:45 on the Big Ten 50 WTKA. Game 2 of the Michigan football season is this Saturday when Kyle Whittingham's Wolverines host 11th-ranked Oklahoma for a maze out at Michigan Stadium. Kickoff is officially listed for 12:14. Your game day cover starts this Saturday at 8 a.m. with the Chap On-Site Fuel and Countdown to Kickoff live from the Bud Light Fitness Lounge on your Maize and Blue headquarters.
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9: 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Well, in our 50 plus today, where we take a look at news for seniors, daily resistance training can quadruple your strength if you are an older adult. Just 4 minutes of daily strengthening exercise dramatically increases key factors in the quality of life for aging adults. This is according to a new study led by researchers at Penn State College of Medicine. And the results showed that strength, which impacts fall risk, longevity, independent living, and more, significantly improved for adults aged 65 and older in as little as 12 weeks. So you may want to incorporate some resistance training using bands, that sort of thing. What would you do, Eric? I know you're a workout guy, aren't
0: am
9: you?
0: Am I a workout guy?
9: Yeah, you are,
0: I mean, the bands training is pretty good. Yeah. I like to stretch a lot. I mean, that's usually what, as far as like, if I don't get my walk in, you know, I
9: gotta
0: get a lot of walks.
9: Stretching, yeah.
0: You gotta stretch.
9: Yeah, well, anything you can use that would help you with resistance. And just 4 minutes a day, I like that aspect of it. It's not a lot of time.
0: It's quick. Not a lot of time.
9: Not 40 minutes, just 4 minutes. And that it can really help your strength as you age. And that's our 50-plus health news today. I'm the Lucy Ann Lance Show, Ann Arbor's Talk Station. 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
9: Coming up tomorrow on the Lucy Ann Lance Show, our University of Michigan Mott Children's Hospital National Poll on Children's Health featured on our Community Cares. We'll have that for you. Always interesting topics concerning you and your kids and what parents think across the country. I love that the University of Michigan does that. Also, we'll have an edition of our Pure Michigan Moment. Love traveling the great state of Michigan and finding out more about it. I've lived here nearly my entire life, all but 2 years, and I every week on that segment learn something new about our state. I think you will as well. A big thank you to Eric Black, our producer today.
0: Really grateful as always to be on.
9: Great work as always. And for all of you out there listening, we appreciate you very much. I hope you come back with us tomorrow, 9 to 11. In the meantime, go out there and make it a great day, everyone.

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4: Good Wednesday morning from the Bloomberg Interactive Broker Studio here in Midtown Manhattan. This is the second hour of Bloomberg Intelligence with Paul Sweeney, Scarlett Fu, and John Tucker. We are streaming live on YouTube as well. We have a down day in financial markets with stocks losing ground, bonds also falling, and that is pushing yields higher and oil prices on the rise. We're going to check in with our cast of characters. No, I'm just kidding. With our experts, Michael Halen kicks us off. He's our senior research and food service analyst. He's going to talk to us about earnings out of Jersey Mike's. The stock is higher this morning. Randall Williams, our Bloomberg Business of Sports reporter, will talk to us about the NFL planning to add more games. The first game of the season does happen tonight. And LIV Golf bankruptcy, filing for bankruptcy with its future very uncertain as it moves forward, while the PGA Tour is doing quite well. We're also going to check in with Natasha Gurashina. She's the chief economist of emerging markets fixed income at VanEck. Kaylee Lyons is in Dallas right now, getting ready to host Balance of Power, of course, attending this new midterm convention that the Republicans are hosting this year. This is a President Trump thing, so she'll join us to talk about that. And then Anurag Rana, our senior tech analyst, will close out our hour with the latest on the Apple product launch that's happening today in Cupertino. There's a foldable iPhone coming your way, Paul,
5: for
4: about $2,000.
5: I'm not ready for that.
4: Okay. Well, we're going to get into all of that coming up. But first, let's head over to John Tucker for Bloomberg Business Flash.
6: All right. The U.S. attacking more Iranian oil tankers overnight. So that's reverberating across the markets. Energy, the best performing major industry group in the S&P 500 right now, is crude oil pushes higher. Brent, the international benchmark, up $3.20 a barrel at $101.10. Chevron, the leader in the Dow right now. And it is the inflation worry that's in the driver's seat with the Fed meeting coming up next week. And we get the consumer price index. That's the big data point of the week, I suppose. We get that on Friday. Best performer in the S&P 500. Meta Platforms up right now 7%. Analyst positive on Muse, the AI assistant that has debuted. And, of course, John Ternus making his first public address as the Apple CEO today, making the case for buying that iPhone at, would you say, $2,000? It's got to be subsidized in some respect, I guess.
4: At least $2,000, I think.
6: At least $2,000. Right now, the Dow Jones Industrial Average down 359 points. S&P 500, 29 points lower. The NASDAQ Composite Index is down 140 points. We have the two-year yield up a basis point, 4.40%. The 10-year yield is 4 basis points higher. That is at 4.83%. There's this esoteric oil spread that I'm told we should pay more attention to.
4: The crack
6: because
4: spread?
6: It's the crack spread. It's an inflation, a really important inflation metric. And that crack spread is blowing out. This is the gap between the price of crude oil and then the finished product, the refined products. The Iran war, Russia's invasion of Ukraine have wiped out millions of barrels of refining capacity. By the way, it's called cracking because you are cracking the long hydrocarbon molecules. What we call the crack.
4: Thank you, John Tucker, bio major.
6: No, I was a science major, which included everything.
4: So chemistry, bio, physics. Oh.
6: By the way, when you drive by the Turnpike, the giant refinery there, you see pipes going everywhere.
4: Sure.
6: It looks so complicated. It's very simple. It's just a big tube. You put the crude in the bottom, you boil it, and then it goes up, and the light stuff, you know, like the gases, they collect at the top. That takes one way.
5: Okay.
6: The tar at the bottom that goes to the roads.
5: Why does it smell, though?
6: around because, you know, you're burning that stuff. And it goes, it's easy.
5: Chemicals.
6: We check the markets for you all day long right here on Bloomberg Radio. I'm John Tucker. That's your Bloomberg Biz Crack Spreads. Cracking.
3: So. There you go. I like it. I mean, I drive by that petrochemical refinery plant every single day of my life. I'm just used to it. I'm just fine. It's New Jersey again. You got a deal. John Tucker, thanks so much. Appreciate it. Scar LeFou and Paul Sweeney live here in our Bloomberg Interactive Broker Studio, streaming live on YouTube as well as John's just reporting. We've got some selling out there in the marketplace. But let's see what's happening out there with some individual stocks today. We can do that with Bloomberg's Christine Aquino, managing editor for Markets Live. Christine, what are you looking at?
7: All right, Paul. Let's start with United Health, ticker UNH. Those shares not doing so hot this morning, down about 2.7%, bearing some of the opening losses, but still very much in the red. And that's because we got news that United Health sold an interest in some of its Optum Health operations in Florida to TPG. So UNH saying that it is working with TPG will allow the business to grow more quickly while executing a broader turnaround. Remember that their profit last year was very much a disappointment, and they're now in the middle of overhauling their businesses in a bid to raise the share price. And CFO for UNH, Wayne DeVate, saying that they needed the focus and somebody that could actually work with them locally, and that looks to be Optum Health, or rather TPG, in Florida. And, you know, for TPG, this is part of the Optum restructuring that the company had previously announced as well.
5: All right, so lots of goings on at United Health. You're also looking at an online travel company.
7: That's right. Taking a look at Booking.com, Scarlett. So ticker BKNG. There's also down at the moment, about 4% currently. And, you know, we got word that they did lose a European Union court fight over its takeover of Sweden's e-Travely group. So if they succeeded, that would have been worth about $1.9 billion. But then the EU's General Court in Luxembourg ruled or backed their European Commission's 2023 decision to veto the deal, and watchdogs were correctly finding that the acquisition, quote, would have strengthened Booking's already dominant position on the market for online travel agencies in the hotel sector. Booking spokesperson saying that they're, of course, disappointed with the decision, and they are now deciding whether to appeal that.
3: Okay, one more. How about Dell?
7: All right, Dell. That is one stock in the green this morning. So ticker DELL. Shares are currently up 3.7%. We know that they are looking to raise about $4 billion from an investment-grade bond sale, and the idea is to refinance some of its debt, maybe fund its general corporate purposes. We know, of course, that they are in the midst of a massive data center build-out, so I'd imagine some of that money will go there as well. Some of the people familiar with the bond sale or the potential bond sale, they're saying that the company is going to be offering bonds in four tranches, and the maturities ranging from 3 to 10 years. So very interestingly, remember that Scott Bessent was making a suggestion that maybe some of these hyperscalers can issue in the belly of the curve instead of the long end, right, so that they don't keep pushing up those yields. And 3 to 10 years sits right in that belly that Scott Bessent was suggesting.
3: All right, very good. Christine Aquino, thanks so much. Appreciate that. And if you want more conversations like this, subscribe to our Stock Movers Reports. 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So the news out, Scarlett, I'm a little confused. The U.S. Treasury said it will purchase up to $6 billion of longer dated government debt in the first operation under an expanded buybacks program, showcasing Secretary Scott Bessent's resolve to stem the recent rise in borrowing costs. I looked at the 30-year yield is up 4.5 basis points.
5: Ditto for the 10-year yield. The yield was straight
3: happening?
5: Up. Maybe it's buy on news, sell on on rumor, sell on news kind of thing.
3: Because you buy the bonds, you increase demand
5: for
3: bonds.
5: Well, the announcement came out, and that helped initially, and then it kind of faded. And now that it's actually happened and followed through on it, maybe, you know, people are looking ahead to what else the Treasury Secretary has up his sleeve.
3: Yeah, the market interventions. I mean, tell me, do they ever work, really? I mean, I see maybe it's working here with the Japanese yen. I mean, we got the yen strengthening pretty significantly. But I don't know.
5: John Arthur told us that there's a bunch of other factors that coming into play.
3: Okay, we'll keep an eye on it, though. All right. Let's get back to earnings. Jersey Mike's recently came public here. You know, it's becoming has become a really, really big chain across the country. And they want to get bigger. They want to go to the UK and all this kind of stuff. So had an IPO recently. They reported some numbers here. Let's check in with Michael Halen. He covers all the restaurants for Bloomberg Intelligence. Mike, talk to us about Jersey Mike's. What do we learn with the most recent report?
8: Yeah, well, you know, it being their first earnings release, we learned a lot. You know, the stock's trading up. I think it was up 6-7% the last time I checked. You know, there's a few things going on there. First of all, they guided higher than consensus. They're looking there for 3-4% same source sales in the second half, driven mostly by transactions. That would be an acceleration of their second quarter growth. You know, they're increasing the marketing spending. They're going to do some more in-game ads with the NFL. They're doing digital marketing, which they hadn't done before. This should attract Gen Z consumers into the brand. You know, they're bringing back Mike's Hot Sub, which tends to help dinner business. You know, so they definitely have some initiatives in place. You know, they also talked about some longer term initiatives. One of them is catering. You know, on average, they're doing about 3% of sales. But, you know, they have stores doing 10%. And we think, and they think 10% is achievable for the entire system. And then another interesting one they mentioned was late night. You know, they didn't talk about doing more LTOs. They're going to continue with this pace of about 3 limited time offers a year, but they said they could expand into late night. Their stores are open until 9, but as they do more digital business, late night could be more attractive. And so I think that one was one that people may not have been expecting and could, you know, create same store sales growth you know, in 2027 and beyond.
5: Right. Okay, so there are a lot of initiatives that are working here at Jersey Mike's, but like every other food company or restaurant company, they still have to contend with rising costs. Did they say anything about that?
8: Well, listen, in my opinion, Jersey Mike's is kind of a sector style that clients, if they want to be in restaurants, should be in. It's unique because it's fast casual, but they're 99% franchised, right? So, you know, they're seeing pretty solid growth, very strong net unit growth, more than 8%. You know, same store sales are going to accelerate back to 3-4%. And we think management is sandbagging a little bit. So there's really strong, attractive growth here. They're 99% franchise. So they're not footing the bill for the higher food
5: the
8: and labor costs. The franchisees are, and this makes Jersey Mike's pretty unique. All the other fast casual chains we cover own their stores, operate their stores, and so they get hit with the higher food costs.
9: All right, Mike, thanks so much. Appreciate that. Mike Halen covers all the restaurants for Bloomberg Intelligence. Jersey Mike's, some good. I like Jersey Mike's. I think it's really good. Founded in Point Pleasant, New Jersey. And for people, like, we live here in the Northeast. We got great Italian delis every quarter. Every corner, it seems like. I got Joe's Deli in Spring Lake. They take care of me. But in the rest of the world, you don't. So Jersey Mike's is like a great alternative. So, boom, I'm glad they had a good quarter here. All right, let's switch gears. Let's get to the business of sports. Randall Williams comes strutting in here with his Tennessee Titans jersey on. I don't know where that comes from.
10: Who's man.
9: I mean, really.
10: Steve McNair.
9: Exactly. Air McNair. Want to talk to you, Randall. It's beginning of the NFL season.
10: It's kickoff day.
9: We just renewed Goodell for another 4 years, so he's going to become even wealthier. Good for him.
10: Probably a billionaire by the end of it.
9: Yep. Here's the big thing. When are they going to add an 18th game?
10: I think it remains to be seen. I mean, the NFL began talking about this, I would say, probably around 18 months ago. And it was under the assumption that this was going to happen, in large part because former union executive director Lloyd Howell said, who doesn't love more football? And so if you're the league office, you're like, oh, they're ready to negotiate. Lloyd has since been dismissed for a bunch of different things, including strip club visits, as well as misuse of union funds. And so since Lloyd's dismissal, they had an interim executive director. Now the current executive director is J.C. Tretter. J.C. is currently going on a tour around all 32 clubs to gather information as to how players feel about it. But the union has been in no position to negotiate a CBA early, therefore, you know, being able to add an 18th game if the players want to at all.
5: I mean, even a 17th game is really difficult for a lot of the players. I mean, it's great for the NFL because of the media rights, but everyone's kind of grumbling about that because it's difficult to recover from the game before you have to get ready for the next one.
10: Yeah, the NFL voted to add another game years ago, I want to say 6 years ago, and that was a very tight vote, in large part because of the fact that all of the things you mentioned. It's a grueling season. This is one of the highest contact sports that isn't a combat sport, and the interesting thing about this is that evidently the players chose money. They chose money in years ago when they added this 17th game, and the question is, will they do it again? And the owners are betting that they will.
9: I bet they will as well, because you have to expand the rosters in. So that means more jobs for football players, more money.
10: It remains to be seen what the players are going to ask for. I had a couple sources tell me that they could want an additional roster spots, a higher increase in revenue share, another bye week, and not having as many mandatory off-season obligations that they have to show up for.
9: And where you want to get to is have the Super Bowl on, what is it, Martin Luther King's?
10: It's President's Day. And so this year it's happening. So there's someone who's going to look at a calendar and say, oh, well, it falls on President's Day this year. That is not typical.
9: Okay.
10: Next year, or in 2028, it'll go back to the regular schedule.
9: Because a lot of people out there say the day after the Super Bowl should be a national holiday.
5: It pretty much is an unofficial national holiday, with a lot of people not showing up to work, you know, and a lot of school districts have kind of planned around that, giving kids the day off and calling it like a planning day.
10: It is a brilliant media strategy.

0: in excess of $5 billion, and they weren't expecting them to, you know, stop fueling the rocket ship. And now they've had to deal with trying to raise some of that money. And as it looks at as how their business has grown, people just did not see enough returns in terms of being able to invest in this. Now, of course, Liv has a partner that they say is going to help finance them and help get them above water for Liv 2.0. But it really does remain to be seen if this league is going to live beyond 2027 and when they will make their return in their new iteration.
1: Yeah, I don't know. As a lifelong golf fan and an observer of the business of that sport, I don't see it at all. But
0: yeah, real quick, have you enjoyed the U.S. Open?
1: Love it. Love it.
0: My only thing is I'd like to watch Ben Shelton. I'd like to watch Carlos Alcaraz. But
1: I know.
0: When the match is starting, right as I'm getting ready to go to bed and I'm waking up in the middle of the night and it's still on, that's a problem.
1: Yeah, it is. It's a problem. And it's like all the tournaments, the slams, they always do this.
0: We got to find it can't be good for media. It can't be good for media rights.
1: No, and it can't be good for the players either. I mean,
0: there's no way.
2: It feels like it's gotten too big for itself.
0: They've accepted a lot of different people in there, and I can't imagine anybody wants to be leaving Arthur Ashe at 3:30 in the morning.
1: Yeah, I'm a day session person. I find the day session is great.
2: What is tennis after all? You usually watch it in the daytime.
0: There's no sport that I attend where I'm waking up really super early in the morning.
1: All right, good then. Thank you very much. We'll have some more coming up.
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1: And I'm John Tucker in the Bloomberg Newsroom with this Bloomberg Business Flash. And a kind of risk off for equities, S&P 500, 41 points lower. That's down 0.6%, 76.31 on the index. The Dow Jones Industrial Average, down 440 points. That's a decline of 0.8%. Right now we're at 52,345. The NASDAQ Composite Index, down 191 points. And that is a decline of 0.7%. Brent is up 3.5%, $101.37 right now. Now, the Treasury, we'll get back to this, announcing a buyback operation of up to $6 billion. This pertains to the 10 and 20-year bonds for tomorrow, but this is actually at the low end of market expectations. So there's disappointment in the bond market today. As a result, the price is down. Rates are touching session highs right now. Secretary Scott Bessent's been trying to slow the recent rise in borrowing costs. I say this kind of fizzles right now. The 10-year is up 6 basis points right now at 4.84%. Again, Brent oil topping $101 a barrel for the first time since July with these escalating attacks across the Mideast. And right now, Chevron is the leader in the Dow Jones Industrial Average. Those shares up 1.6%, and energy is the best performing major industry group in the S&P 500. Meta Platforms, best performing individual shares in the S&P 500, up 7%, with analysts positive on the Facebook parent after it debuted Muse, the AI assistant. You going to use Muse?
2: No, send your emails, I'd like to stay far away from these on your AI behalf. Agents.
1: 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Yeah. We check the markets for you all day long right here on Bloomberg Radio. I'm John Tucker. That's your Bloomberg Business Flash. Scarlett and Paul.
3: All right, John, thanks so much. Appreciate that. Scarlett Fu and Paul Sweeney live here in our Bloomberg Interactive Broker Studio, streaming live on YouTube as well. All right, our next guest walked into the studio and I asked her, I need a ticker for emerging markets bonds. How does the emerging market fixed income doing this year? And she responded with EMBX. So I put that ticker into the Bloomberg terminal. And I see that year to date up 4.1%. I thought that was pretty darn good. Then I wanted to compare it to the U.S. Ag, which we can do on the Bloomberg terminal because we bought the Lehman indexes. INGO is the ticker. And the U.S. Ag is down 0.4%. So emerging market bonds really outperforming. Natalia Grushina, chief economist of emerging markets fixed income at Van Eck, using her own ETF ticker, appreciate that, joins us here in studio. What's driving the relative outperformance of emerging markets this year?
4: Well, I would say EM exceptionalism thesis in action, and this means several things. First of all, emerging markets as a group are having better fundamentals, better policies, more switching towards more orthodox policies, and low volatility. So as a result, you have this great combination where, like, all of a sudden, all these positives are getting noticed. But you know what? I think we're talking about indices outperforming, but I think if you look at kind of beneath the indices, dug a little bit deeper, there are some absolutely standout stories in emerging markets. So first of all, China's government bonds are acting as a de facto... China government bonds acting as a de facto safe haven instrument, right?
3: Really?
4: Outperforming treasury by a wide margin. Colombia, local.
3: Oh, boy.
4: Up by nearly 30% year to date. Why? Purely because of the improving fiscal outlook and policy outlook after the elections. Hungary, the same thing, the improving outlook after the elections, and now a lower inflation target. I mean, boom, you go like this. Now we keep an eye on Brazil. That could be, you know, much tighter elections and potentially another idiosyncratic policy shift, which can, you know, release another great rally in debt.
2: Okay, so you're making the case that the financial houses are in better order in some of these other countries.
4: Absolutely, definitely, yeah.
2: Yet the Federal Reserve is kind of the global central bank. In many ways, whatever the Fed does affect everyone else. And right now, the Federal Reserve may be in a position where it needs to raise interest rates later this month, you know, maybe in October, although that would get kind of dicey in terms of timing. How does that affect emerging markets? Does it whipsaw them as it used to, or do you see the emerging markets being able to shrug off whatever the Fed does?
4: Look, emerging markets cannot ignore global stuff, right? That just goes without saying. But the Federal Reserve's policy trajectory is no longer the primary driver of EM policy rates. And for the reasons that I've just described, better policies, better fundamentals, EM central banks are actually paying more attention to their domestic developments, which explains such a divergence in performance and which actually allows you to diversify your portfolio as a result. So yes, we keep an eye on the Fed. We keep an eye on a lot of other things like global. You cannot just ignore it. But I think domestic developments are getting, well, in the driver's seat.
3: I'm looking at China's bonds. Year-to-date total return, like 9%, 10%.
4: It's a lot, yes.
3: I mean, that's, wow. So, I mean, what is the play here? Is this also a reflection of the U.S. and opportunities in the U.S., whether it's the dollar or economic policy in the U.S.? How does that play into some
4: of
3: this?
4: It's a reflection of several things. Well, first of all, as I said, China's policies, the focus on structural transformation is, again, getting noticed by the market. By the markets, and but there are also, you know, you cannot just compare treasuries with CGBs directly, because China's capital account is not particularly open, and also there is, I would say, a lack of domestic investment opportunities. So it's a combination of several factors. But the fact that China is now considered, due to its policymaking, a safer haven, that's definitely something we should talk about.
2: Natalia, is it too early to think about emerging markets and the midterm elections? I mean, the Republicans are holding a midterm convention in Dallas right now, so certainly it's getting a lot of attention here. How are you thinking about that?
4: Well, it's like about 1 month away, and we are watching actually three important channels. Well, we talked about the Fed, right? If the Fed rate hikes is delayed until December, that's a better, I would say, global backdrop for emerging markets. But also oil and I would say the policy making in the U.S., which might be affected by the composition in the House and the Senate. So these are basically the three key channels we keep an eye on. I would say MFX probably is the least affected. EM external debt, very tight spreads. I would be a little bit more cautious there. And equities, it's a very idiosyncratic play. So definitely, emerging markets is not a monolith. So that's the case there.
3: All right, Natalia, thank you so much. Appreciate it. As always, Natalia Gurushina. She is the chief economist of Emerging Markets Fixed Income at VanEck. And Emerging Markets, as I just found out a little while ago, is significantly, I would say, outperforming the U.S.
2: Ag. Yeah, more than holding its own.
3: More than holding its own, so that's cool. You know, but you know what? Damien Sassauer has been telling us that for a while.
2: So we needed someone else to validate that.
3: Yes, exactly.
2: And we got it.
3: We got it.
2: Just to get back to what you were asking about earlier, Paul, with the Treasury buyback announcement, what we've heard from Ira Jersey, who is our chief U.S. interest rate strategist here at Bloomberg, is that the bond market was underwhelmed by the announcement of $6 billion buyback because many people thought that they would do more in the neighborhood of $8 billion. So he says the next few long-end operations announced might be larger given the subpar market reaction. We did see the 30-year yield and the 10-year yield spike following the announcement that Treasury bought back $6 billion of its long-term bonds.
3: Yeah, I can't believe Secretary Bessent was happy with the market reaction there. So,
2: well, better luck next time.
3: Better luck next time. Let's get back down to Dallas, Texas. Why? Because the Republican Party is holding midterm convention there. Kaylee Lyons is there. She is the co-host of Balance of Power down in our Dallas bureau. Kaylee, what are the Republicans and the Republican National Committee, what are they trying to accomplish here in Dallas?
5: Well, priority number one, Paul, is really to drive turnout, and turnout specifically of that base voter, the MAGA Trump voter, that may not necessarily be as inclined to show up to the polls on a year in which Trump himself is not on the ballot. We've heard the president recently, when he was in South Carolina, for example, campaigning for Darlene Graham, suggest, please pretend I'm on the ballot. This is kind of in keeping with that same vein, where it's going to be a lot about him. He will be speaking both nights. He's giving the keynote address tonight in the 9 p.m. Eastern hour, and then we'll be giving closing remarks around the same time after J.D. Vance speaks tomorrow night. So they're very much trying to reach that Trump voter and trying to message to them that it's important that they go show up for other Republican candidates who the president is supporting, who he wants to see retain control of both the House and the Senate, basically to make his life and his policy pursuits much easier in the latter half of his term.
2: You know, it struck me as interesting that a lot of the candidates that are running for re-election are not going to be at the actual midterm convention. What does that say about their sense of how much support President Trump can really lend them?
5: Yeah, it's a really interesting mixed bag, because you do have some examples of a swing district Republican with a speaking slot here in Dallas. For example, the Republican Congressman Mike Lawler, who you guys know well up in the New York area. But mostly it is going to be other candidates like Mike Rogers, for example, or Mike Collins, who are running in Michigan and Georgia, respectively. You'll see John Husted, who's running in Ohio, speaking as well. Who you won't see are some of those incumbents who are currently competing in really tough states like Maine. Susan Collins will not be here in Dallas this week, nor will Dan Sullivan, who's running for re-election in Alaska. And a number of other swing district House race Republicans that we are watching closely have chosen not to be here to instead campaign in their districts. And in part, that is just a reflection of political necessity, as we're only 55 days out from the midterms. You want to spend as much time with your voters as possible. But it's also reflective of the notion that Donald Trump is not a popular president. By all polls that we have seen, the latest Reuters Ipsos poll had his approval rating down at 33%. And so for a candidate who's trying to reach a more moderate voter in this kind of national political environment where Trump is so omnipresent and deeply unpopular, it could really blow back against them if they were to associate themselves even more closely with him by appearing here in Dallas, where, again, everything is largely about him.
3: And I guess Dallas is also about money. This will be, I guess, the party's last chance to appeal to donors and corporations ahead of the November elections. How's that factor into the agenda?
5: It's a huge portion of it. Of course, Texas is quite the money center for Republican politics. In particular, Ray Washburn, who I'll actually be speaking with on Balance of Power later on today, has been in charge of fundraising for the convention itself. He was able to raise $45 million in just a matter of about a month, and he is likely going to be helping aid Republicans in raising even more money through various events that are taking place on the sidelines here. President Trump, for example, will be speaking at a roundtable in which it's $250,000 just to get in the door. If you want your picture taken with him, it's $88,600 on top of that. That just gives you an example of how exactly money is going to be raised. But the money is important because Republicans are going to have to spend a lot of it to defend seats like the one in Texas. Ken Paxton, of course, the attorney general here in Texas, who is running to be the next senator, beat John Cornyn in the primary, is deeply unpopular, and right now is at a cash disadvantage relative to his Democratic opponent, State Senator or State Rep James Tallarico, who has proven to be quite the prolific fundraiser. President Trump has already committed through his MAGA Inc. PAC to spend $10 million for Paxton in Texas this cycle, but there's a very real chance that more money will need to be thrown at this race. Senator Ted Cruz, of course, the incumbent who is not on the ballot in this midterm, has suggested this Texas race alone could be a $200 billion race. And there's many more across the country that are going to command vast amounts of capital, as well, as you guys well know.
2: Okay, some big numbers there. Kelly, thank you so much. Kelly Lyons is co-host of Balance of Power. And of course, she's in Dallas right now attending the Republican, covering the Republican midterm convention, which is a first. And we will be all over that on Balance of Power. By the way, this midterm convention is happening the same days as the start of the NFL season and just before the 9/11 anniversary on Friday. So there's a lot going on for lawmakers to get to. And it's competing for, you know, people's divided attention.
3: Yep, absolutely. And I think Kaylee probably meant $200 million for that race.
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1: And I'm John Tucker, the Bloomberg News, with this Bloomberg Business Flash. It was intended to be shock and awe, but it's come out to be shock and stocks are dropping, bond markets signaling that Treasury Secretary Scott Bessent's attempt to change the course of yields isn't going to be successful with the rate of purchases they just announced. That's disappointing the bond market, and it brings back the threat of sustainably higher yields reinforced by the jump in oil prices. We have Brent crude right now up 3.5%, 101.30 a barrel, topping that for the first time since July. And the 10-year yield right now up 4 basis points, close to 5 basis points, 4.83%. The 2-year yield is up 2 basis points, 4.41%. That comes ahead of the inflation reports that we get later this week. Thursday, the PPI, then the Consumer Price Index on Friday. The tech world eyes on Cupertino, California, for the debut of Apple's first foldable iPhone. Shares of Apple right now 1% lower. Jersey Mike's share is up 7.5%. This is the newly public sandwich chain forecasting third quarter and full year comparable sales that beat Wall Street consensus estimates. RBC Capital Markets strategists say the risk of a stock pullback of as much as 10% is rising. This team, led by Lori Calvesina, noting the S&P 500 has fallen in September in 5 of the past 10 years. S&P 500, 34 points lower. That's down 0.5%. The Dow Jones Industrial Average, down 380 points. And the NASDAQ Composite Index, down 186 points. We check the markets for you all day long right here on Bloomberg Radio. I'm John Tucker, and that's your Bloomberg Business Flash. Scarlett and Paul.
0: Hey, John Tucker. Thank you so much. Appreciate that. It is Scarlett Fu and Paul Sweeney. We're live here in our Bloomberg Interactive Broker Studio. 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All right, good buddy of mine does have a flip phone kind of thing, or foldable phone. I don't know. He swears by it.
2: New ones with the screens or the old school?
0: No, I think it's a new one with it kind of opens up like a, you know,
2: okay,
0: a book.
2: Okay.
0: And again, he swears by it, but he's the only one on the entire beach that has one of those, but maybe he likes being unique there. Who knows? But Apple's coming for you. Apple's thinking about bringing out this iPhone 18 foldable. I don't know. Is that important for the company, for the stock? Anurag Rana, he thinks about these things. He's a senior technology analyst for Bloomberg Intelligence. Anurag, talk to us about this new phone. It used to be like really, really a big deal when Apple introduced a new phone. Not so much recently, but this seems to have some buzz.
3: Yeah, you know, say they are 9 years behind Samsung in coming up with this phone. So I think it's a good thing the new CEO is launching it. It's going to be, you know, you could say his moment with the audience. It'll be interesting to see how he presents this. But you're absolutely right. I mean, this has been the first time I would say a new form factor is coming out after a long time. Now, Mark Gurman has reported that, you know, they didn't like the crease in the OLED before, and that's why they didn't launch one. And well, you know, perhaps there's some truth to it. But one thing Apple does not do, it does not come out with a crappy product. So a lot is hinging on to the credibility of the new CEO with this new launch.
2: Very well said. Anurag, we always pay attention to the supply chain for Apple because so many different companies contribute to a new product, even when it's just an update of the iPhone. With this foldable phone, what companies should we be paying attention to?
3: You know, I think Corning is one of them that we are seeing. I mean, the memory companies are there because these are the phones that have a lot of memory in it. And the question is going to be, you know, how much will they raise prices of their other products, which is the Pro and the Pro Max? And only because, as we know, that, you know, memory prices have just shot up over the last 12 months. And so far, they have not raised the prices on the phone. We've seen price increases on some of the other products. But today is when we find out as to by how much those price increases go in for, you know, the Pro and the Pro Max.
0: So we've heard a lot of manufacturers talk about memory shortages, chip shortages, that kind of thing. But if I'm Apple and I'm the purchasing manager, I'm not taking any of that nonsense. I want my chips when I want them. I want my memory when I want it because I'm Apple after all. What are they saying?
3: It was the case for a while, and which is partially the reason, Paul, they have not raised prices so far. In the last three quarters, they have gained so much market share in China because their products were priced differently than the others. But I think they have said it, they can't take it anymore. I mean, even they are struggling to find, you know, margin with the current crisis. And I would be very, very surprised if they don't raise the price of the iPhone Pro and the Pro Max by at least $100, you know, in this release today.
2: Okay, so we'll get an update on the iPhone 18 price. We're also going to get a price tag on this new foldable phone, and the reporting shows what, $2,000 on Rog? Is that what we're hearing? What's the market for a $2,000 phone?
3: So here's the thing. At any given year, Apple sells roughly around 250 million phones. And, you know, the year one, the people who are absolutely the enthusiast, they buy the Pro and the Pro Max. I mean, that's an overwhelming, you know, number of people who go out and buy that particular phone. We think there is going to be a transfer of that on that higher end. Because somebody who's buying a $1,300 phone, frankly, I don't think they are that sensitive to the $2,000 phone. And if you're really hardcore Apple enthusiast, and Paul talked about, you know, only one person on the beach having foldable in his area, I think that number is going to dramatically go up because they are all Samsung users. You know, you don't see that many Samsung users in the US. It's predominantly iOS users. So there wasn't an option before. People will upgrade. The other thing is the upgrade plan. You can go out and lease phones right now or iPads for a very small amount. So for example, a $700 iPad, you could lease it for $20 a month for a period of 3 years, and then you can return it back to Apple. So that's a brand new program they launched in the US. I think it had to do with affordable in terms of to reduce the sticker shock.
0: Anurag, give me an update on India here. I kind of feel like Apple doesn't take full advantage of the opportunity in India. I kind of feel like they need a lower price product to really, really get market share there. What's their strategy these days?
3: I think they're being patient there, but you're absolutely right. They can really conquer a lot of the market share by just reducing the price point. But they're saying why? India is a growing economy. The middle class is booming. And what's happening is when you look at just by the unit shipments, India just has 5% of its, you know, overall unit shipments being with Apple. As the middle class becomes more affluent, you know, they start off with a refurbished phone, then they move on to the base model, and then eventually they'll go on to the Pro and Pro Max model. They're growing really well in India. But again, as I said, as percentage of the overall population, it's a small thing. But you're absolutely right. Next 10 years, that is going to be the growth market for them. And they're just going to take advantage of it as people get more richer.
2: Okay, so if you are Samsung and you already have a foldable phone out in the market right now, what will you be listening for? What will you be watching for in this product release today?
3: To be very frank, I mean, not a whole lot. You know, you can do as an Android, manufacturer, because the people who buy iOS, they are hardcore Apple fans, and they are really not getting rid of their phones no matter what. I mean, the only thing I would say is the only thing that concerns me or a little bit of worry is what if the camera is really not up to the mark? I think that's really the only thing that could derail this really, you know, euphoria around Apple launching this new phone is if the camera on the foldable is not up to the mark as, you know, either Samsung or Huawei.
0: You know, one of the offspring has a Samsung phone. So in the group chats, he's just like an outlier.
2: I mean, he's green.
0: Just, yeah, it's just, you know, come on. We try to guilt him into coming into the Apple world, but he's not.
2: You're bullying him.
0: He's an engineer, and he insists that the engineering is better on that kind of thing. So
2: he's standing on science.
0: He is. We're trying to guilt him into coming over to the dark side, but he's not doing it. Anurag, thanks so much. Appreciate it. Anurag Rana, Senior Technology Analyst at Bloomberg Intelligence. I don't know. I mean, Apple flip phone, I'm sure people will buy them.
2: Yeah. This is not a flip phone, though.
0: This is a foldable phone.
2: Yeah. I know. Okay. I would buy an Apple flip phone. I mean, bring back down to somewhere in the neighborhood of like $300 or $400.
0: No, you wouldn't.
2: I would.
0: We all become addicted to the power, I think, inside these phones. And
2: I need a break with my phone.
0: That's another thing. Yeah, that's true. That's true.
2: I think just for health reasons.
0: Yeah. Well, driving, here's what works for me. I just put it in the center console.
2: And don't look at it. Yeah. Don't ignore it the entire time.
0: Yep.
2: But you use CarPlay, and CarPlay will tell you if a text message is coming in.
0: Yeah, CarPlay is kind of upending my strategy there, because it just kind of comes through anyway, so you have to keep
2: You're
0: it
2: like,
0: going.
2: Stop, but CarPlay, get away from me.
0: All right, looking at the market, sell-off continues here, but I want to call out crude oil. 101 on Brent crude.
2: Just grinds higher.
0: Yeah, that's up $3.25. That's 3.3%. So that is a significant move higher. You got to wonder when this is going to apply some pressure to the policymakers out there. This is Bloomberg.
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0: All right, Scarlett Fu and Paul Sweeney live here in our Bloomberg Interactive Broker Studio, streaming live on YouTube as well here. Earnings, still earnings season. Chewy for all our pet lovers out there. Shares, they fell as much as 10%, the most since 2025 after the pet supply company forecast a sequential decline in gross margin for the third quarter due to a timing shift. Ooh, that's not good. Diana Rosetto Pena joins us here. She's a consumer staples analyst for Bloomberg Intelligence. What's going on with Chewy? Because I see the Chewy boxes all over the place. They're getting deliveries.
22: Yes. So for the quarter, it was, the headlines were strong. But if you look under the hood, a lot of it was timing and, acquisitions that fed into the growth. Shorter term, they expect some challenges. They think that the industry is not necessarily growing. They are growing at a higher pace than the overall industry and their share, but it seems that they were a little bit downbeat from the call, particularly with consumer, how restrained they are, which is something that we have seen.
0: So what does a pet consumer do when a pet consumer is constrained a little bit? Like for us, for humans, maybe we'll trade down from a brand to a store kind of thing. Owners do the same thing?
22: Well, they do in a certain place. For the main course, if you want to say that, or the main meal, they tend to stick to the same brand, which is why, packaged food companies invest heavily on becoming the main meal for the pets and get them early. But everything else is up for debate. So you're talking about snacks, you're talking about treats, you're talking about discretionary items. All of those things are up for play. And that has been something that we have seen in the past year. And we think this is going to probably continue for the remainder of the year.
0: Does Chewy do pet insurance?
22: They do, but they have, it's all encompassing on like vet care. Right now, they're focusing more on clinics and physical clinics. They're aiming for about 60 by the end of the year. And it seems that has been a little bit of a better alternative for them. Seems to be working.
0: All right, here's your note, which I'm not really sure, but I think you can explain it to me, I'm sure. Growth is increasingly a spend per pet story, not a pet population story. Talk to, is that a kind of a remnant of the pandemic or something, when it was just a play on the growth of people, yeah, owning, more people owning dogs, I guess?
22: Exactly. So, going back to Chewy, they have mentioned that, for example, given how difficult the economy has become, real estate obviously is being challenged. So cats are better pets for smaller dwellings compared to dogs, and that is, you see a trend that drives that. And also we see greater greater spending on per pet rather than a growth in pet population. Per Chewy, the population has stabilized, surrendering and adoption seems to be, levels at close to historical averages, I will say. But the play here is more on like the spending per pet.
0: I can't believe I'm asking this question. What's the different growth trajectories of like cats versus dogs in terms of the revenue for Chewy?
22: Yes. So basically, obviously, the industry is mostly dog driven, okay, but cats are, anything related to cats are starting to show greater growth than dogs. You're talking about treats, you're talking about, main food, and it's because we're seeing a slight better population growth in cats, at least in the United States, compared to dogs. And like I said, it's mainly because people, tend to think that cats are less expensive to maintain.
0: Are they?
22: Yes,
0: they are.
22: I would say about two thirds of what you spend on a dog, but and they also tend to do well in smaller houses.
0: Exactly.
22: Yeah.
0: What is Chewy, a global company, or are they just U.S.?
22: No, they're just U.S. They have started going into Canada. They're, doing some groundwork there. They haven't updated in a couple of quarters in terms of, the status of that. But they seem to be focused more on the U.S.
0: So for the industry, I know you guys do a lot of industry-level work. The pet industry, is it growing? Have we seen our great times during the pandemic and that's it? Or have we reset? What's going on?
22: No, we actually published our deep dive today along with Chewy. We try to time it very well. And we think over the next 10 years, we will probably see the global pet industry growing to $645 billion by 2035.
0: Global.
22: Globally,
0: wow.
22: Yeah, 67%. Compared to 2025 levels. And U.S. spending would probably reach $250 billion by then.
0: Okay, aside from Chewy, who are the public plays for this?
22: So we're talking about the big food companies. You have General Mills, Smucker, Nestle, smaller pure play like Freshpet in the U.S.
0: Yep.
22: Obviously, on the retail side, Amazon is a big online player. Chewy, obviously. You have Petco. You have PetSmart, which is, a private company.
0: Okay.
22: So it's everything that, what you want to spend on.
0: All right, folks, if you want to learn about the business of the pet food business, and it is a big business, as Diana was just saying, go to BI Go and check out Diana's report, and she sizes up the business for you on a global basis, gives you some growth projections, and lists some of the ways to invest in it if you're into the pet business. There we go. S&P down 36 points, the Dow off 400 points, that's 0.8%, and the Nasdaq's down 170
11: points. WLBY. Saline, Ann Arbor,
0: a
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17: From ABC News, I'm Wayne Cabot. There's a hole in the side of a British oil tanker off Iraq, unclear who hit it. But the escalating trouble is escalating oil prices to the highest all summer now, 101 for Brent crude. The Iran war, not the only thing driving prices, but ABC's Mary Bruce says it's the most obvious.
13: The average price of a gallon of gas now $4.21. That's up $1.27 since the start of this conflict. And all of this comes as the president continues to escalate his trade war with Canada overnight, announcing the U.S. is banning certain Canadian goods, including some alcohol, dairy products, and motorcycles, and subjecting more goods to his 50% tariffs, including some mattresses, furniture, and types of aluminum.
17: And the president is underestimating the impact of those tariffs, says Maine Senator Susan Collins, up for re-election and not attending the GOP midterm convention starting today in Dallas, where President Trump will speak both nights. Today, the NTSB is interviewing the pilots of an Amazon cargo jet that ran off a Miami runway and killed five people on the ground. Here's what the flight recorders indicate.
15: The pilots unable to deploy the thrust reversers in time because the pilots struggle to get all the landing gear firmly down in time. The Boeing 767 crashed around 2 p.m. Sunday, overshooting the runway by 1,300 feet, slamming into a van with a cleaning crew inside, and then barreling through a fence before ultimately hitting an SUV.
17: Victor Akendo. Three people on the Lindsey Clancy jury are focusing on the one who caused the mistrial.
18: He had the hardest time getting off the fact that Lindsey viciously killed her children.
19: The foreperson told NBC 10 Boston the holdout expressed doubt about Clancy's guilt, but voted to convict her anyway.
20: He had reasonable doubt. He admitted he had reasonable doubt. And then he said, but I'm still not going to say that she's not guilty by reason of insanity.
17: Aaron Katursky, you're listening to ABC News.
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17: Water bottles at airports. The TSA is considering a rule change to allow people with PreCheck to carry their water bottles through security. New technology can scan the bottles and determine whether there is water inside. ABC's Gio Benitez has more from Newark.
24: The administrator also told us about these new gateside programs to allow people without a ticket to go through security, to accompany family members, or greet them at the gate when they land. It's been 25 years since you could do that before 9/11.
17: TSA PreCheck members will also get access to a program that lets them greet people at the gate. Apple is holding its annual iPhone event today, expected to be a big one.
25: For years, Apple has been rumored to have been working on a foldable version of the iPhone. And at Apple's event, which it's calling Surprise and Shine, we could get our first look at the new device. Leaks stemming from smartphone case manufacturers indicate the first foldable iPhone will open and close horizontally like a small notebook. Competitor Samsung is currently on the 8th generation of its Galaxy Z Fold device. Google and Huawei also have their own takes on that form factor. Mike Dubosky, ABC News.
17: This will be the first Apple event with the company's new CEO, John Ternus, at the helm. At the U.S. Open, Coco Gauff hits the court today. It'll be her quarterfinal match against Mira Andreeva, who was this year's French Open winner. Coco Gauff won the U.S. Open in 2023, her first major title. Wayne Cabot, ABC News.
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0: part of it. Other parts of it are, you know, you really have to fight in order to succeed against a lot of the headwinds that have been created by the left in the United States of America. Joe Biden set us back meaningfully. The fact that we're in $40 trillion in debt right now, not a small thing. Your children and your grandchildren and their futures depend entirely on whether or not we can conquer that problem. So does the president have more to do? Absolutely. But I think these next 48 hours, what you're going to hear from him is going to be his report back to you on what he has done for you. You empowered him, and now he's going to return back to you, to the board. He wants to speak to the board, and he wants to tell you, here's why I need help in Washington. You'll hear that from the president in a way that only he can deliver, and I've got a lot more to share with you ahead on The Vince Show.
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0: Republicans, as much as I disagree with them, they're smart. They want to win. Democrats operate like they want to lose all the time. I disagree with damn near everything Donald Trump says. Having said that, however, he is a bouldering force.
1: What he is. Hassan Piker. Does he have a special Hassan Piker armband? He should have a specific Hassan Piker armband, and his followers can goose step behind him with their identifying armband. I think that'd be prudent, Hassan Piker. He went on the Fox Business Network, where he tried to sound normal a little bit, and it didn't work very well, He's Hassan Piker, after all. You can't just go out and start sounding normal one day, because today's the day where you're normal. Doesn't happen that way. Well, a very, very good hump day to you. It's hump day. We all know what's going on in the Clinton household. Hillary's got to be out just a few minutes ago. She had to vacate the premises because her alleged husband, Bill Clinton, he needs a little alone time on hump day. Needs a little, not alone, just no Hillary around. No Hillary around. In whichever multi-million-dollar mansion they're staying in that particular hump day. Could be their multi-million-dollar mansion off of Embassy Row in Washington, D.C. It could be their multi-million-dollar mansion in Chappaqua, New York. I think it's got to be more fun in Chappaqua because Chappaqua is more fun to say. You get to say it's a Native American name. We should really stop calling it that because, you know, the Democrats, they're eliminating everything Native American. And they're really, most history is being wiped out by them. They're more like the Taliban than the Democrat Party of, Lyndon Baines Johnson. Lyndon Baines Johnson. Anybody remember him? He had some big ideas, you know, about funding families. They set up a structure where the federal government would fund families with a lot of children, but no man in the house. No man in the house. You got to have a single parent, mom-only household to reap the benefits of LBJ's great society welfare programs. And it created a situation where the government was rewarding households that were raising children with no father in the household. And that always turns out well, doesn't it? If you want to raise a kid to spend the rest of his life in prison once he achieves the crime level that he can. But now the Trump administration is talking about actually rewarding a household. It's the opposite. I saw it described. Where was it? Just the News, I think, in John Solomon's page. I think that presenting it and correctly as the Trump administration doing the exact opposite of what the LBJ administration did. They're talking about rewarding families with two parents where one parent is their breadwinner and the other parent stays at home and raises the children. And instead of funding families to shatter the whole idea of nuclear family, this would do the opposite. It would actually reward a household where there were two parents and one was working and the other was raising the children. And the Democrats think that their heads explode, scanners style, when they hear this. What? Family? And they want to burn down a synagogue or something. They're a little weird. I shouldn't say a little weird. They're a total freak show when it comes to everything normal. They're against everything normal. They don't like normal. Normal is not their bag, baby. We have at the Chris Plant store, we have Remember Normal t-shirts and Remember Normal coffee mugs. And normal is in short supply. We should remember normal as much as we can. But that said, we've got a lot going on once again today because it's another day here on Earth. And that means there's a lot going on. And the Internet, thanks to Al Gore, peace be upon him. We have the Internet, and that provides us with a steady stream of information 24 hours a day. It's remarkable. Some people apparently don't get the information on the internet that they need. We call them Democrats. And we have, we've got Zohran Kwame Mamdani, the radical extremist jihadi communist mayor of New York, who has the support, according to the latest poll I shared with you yesterday. They've got a poll showing that he's very popular. He's got more than 60% support with the people living in the open air mental asylum that is New York City. It's really some, but Mamdani's back in the news again because he's got this September 11th coming up. Today is September 9th. That means for Democrats trying to follow along, the day after tomorrow, Friday, is September 11th of 2026. That means it's the 25th anniversary of September 11th, 2001. I know the math is hard. See if you can follow along. Remarkable stuff. But we've got that coming up. Mamdani is being asked by SCADs of September 11th families and survivors. He's being asked in a petition, what more than 100,000 people signed on to, asking Mamdani to not attend the September 11th ceremonies in New York because he's pretty much viewed as one of the jihadis. It's the Democrats have elected the 21st hijacker. I think that should be his title. It might be his police code name. 21st hijacker on the move. When they're moving the hijacker, because he's not on our side. But the petition is remarkable. 9/11. Don't attend. Please don't attend. And he says, screw you people. I don't care about you. I'm going to do what I want. I'm going to show up and firebomb some Jews or something for a 9/11. Amazing stuff. But the anger and the rage and the hate of the Democrat Party. I went and I looked online at the Twitter. You go to the Twitter and there are lots of comments and people posting things about Mamdani not being invited. And here's the petition and all of that. And you read the Democrats responding to it on the internet. And boy, they're an angry, hate filled bunch of racist people. Who call everybody racist, and they're severely disturbed. There's a big event today. Well, it's a historic event today that the Democrats are going to have to observe with at least a moment of silence, I think, because it's one of their biggest dogs. It's an important anniversary. Moment of silence for the Democrats today. I'm still checking to see what time it will be. Maybe it'll be at 9:11 this evening because they're very unwell. In fact, right now it's 9:13. We just passed the 9:11 mark a minute and a half ago. I apologize for letting that go by. But the Democrats need to hold a moment of silence because today is the 50th anniversary. 50 years ago today, a half century ago today, something big happened. What was it, Michael? It was big. It was a big thing. It was September 9th of 1976. And that's right. The communist dictator, therefore a hero of the Democrat Party, Mao Zedong. Mao Zedong of China, history's number one mass murderer. History's number one slaughter of people took place under the Chinese leader in communist China, Mao Zedong. I like to call him Mao Zedong because I think it works better. But Mao, old Mao there, Mao Zedong. I actually used to work with a man who traveled through the mountains of China with Mao Zedong during World War II. He was an American Army intelligence officer fighting against the Japanese. And he met up Ray Cromley. His name, and he became a news reporter later. He was at the Pentagon when I was at the Pentagon. And Ray Cromley, as an American Army intelligence officer, married up with this Chinese band of rebels that were fighting against the Japanese and traveled through and collected and provided intelligence because they were killing the Japanese in China. And remarkable stuff, Ray Cromley. And he traveled for ages with this man and this woman leading a band. And later on, he learned a few years later, hey, wait a minute, Mao just took over China. That's the guy that I was traveling through the Chinese mountains with, fighting the Japanese. But it was 50 years ago today that Mao died. And September 9th, 1976, that's 50 years ago. And Mao died. So the Democrats are going to have to do something to commemorate They're a great leader. He murdered between 50 million and 75 million people. 75 million people. And the Democrats, they wear T-shirts with his face. They have wristwatches with his face. Somebody actually years ago gave me a Mao wristwatch. It was kind of tongue-in-cheek, I've got to say. And they have pictures, portraits, paintings, artworks of Chairman Mao on their walls at home in their living room, in their dining room. They love murder. That's the thing about them, is that they're the left, and that's what they do. So Mao, you know, we can't say that we miss you, because you're one of the biggest creeps in the history of humankind, and you are the number one mass murderer in the history of all time. Democrats love murder, don't they? They love Luigi Mangione. They love people that shoot Donald Trump and shoot at Donald Trump. They're the Democrats. They're not the good guys. They're the left. And Mao. So Mao, it's not that we hardly knew you. We knew you quite well enough. Also, I don't know if anybody was watching tennis last night. You had unrelated to Mao, but there was no. I don't think there are even any Chinese people. Maybe I'm wrong. But the U.S. Open in New York. That's a big tennis competition. They're playing tennis, and we watched a bit of the tennis last night. We didn't watch all of it. Well, in fact, it was going to be hard to watch, wasn't it? Because it was first of all, we were watching the women singles, and it was kind of fun. And we're watching it, and it was like, and I'd say that they started slow. They started a bit slow, the women, but. Jessica, what's her name? Pagula, nice Italian girl, and very nice. And then Emma Navarro. It was nice, and they were nice. They seemed like they were doing pretty well, and they got better as the evening went on. And I said, well, I don't really know these women. I'm going to look them up. So I went to Al Gore's amazing internet. Peace be upon him. And we are truly blessed to live in the same time as Al Gore, and he gifted us the internet. And so I looked him up. And it turns out, interestingly, I thought this was kind of, and it relates to Mao, actually, because Mao, a communist, stole everything from everyone at the end of a rifle, and nobody

0: Because he owns the professional hockey team in Buffalo, New York, the Buffalo Sabres. He's the owner of that. He's also one of the owners of the Buffalo Bills in the National Football League, the NFL. There's a game on TV tonight, as a matter of fact, NFL game. And I thought, well, that's kind of remarkable. Jessica Pegula, what's she doing this? Her father has $9.3 billion. He owns the Sabres and the Bills, part owner of the Bills. And that's just crazy. And I thought, well, poor Emma Navarro. That's really sad. She's got to be out here. I wonder if I said to my best girl, and my brother is staying with me from Chicago too, and I said, I wondered when they were taking to the court whether Jessica Pegula turned to Emma Navarro and said, "Doesn't matter what happens here, my father's a billionaire." She had just said that just to kind of stick it to her. But then I looked at Emma Navarro, and you know what? Emma Navarro's father is a billionaire. Emma Navarro, both of these women playing tennis in the U.S. Open, and they both have fathers that are billionaires. Emma Navarro's father is one of the most successful private equity guys in New York City, and their both fathers are multi-billionaires. So they got nothing to do with Mao, I guess. Isn't that amazing? And there are two daughters. They each have a daughter, and each of their daughters ended up playing in the U.S. Open in New York, and they ended up playing against another billionaire daughter. America is really something. We're a really cool place, I got to say. And we're not Mao's China, that's for sure. But that was fun. And it was a fun match to watch. It was. And then we went someplace and we didn't stay, but it was good. And we did spend the three of us part of the afternoon, early evening at a patio having a couple of beers and light snacks. And that was good. Then came home for the pork fried rice at home, made right here in the kitchen. But that's not important now. So we've got that going. And then the tennis. This was pretty crazy because the women's game went. You know, it was not an early game, and then they said, "Oh, now we've got another match coming up, and stick around for the next match because it's going to be a real humdinger." And said, "Well, wait, what is this going on?" And they had Ben Shelton versus Carlos Alcaraz, and Carlos Alcaraz, I think, is ranked number one. I understand if you don't care; it's professional tennis and everything. But they started playing past dinner time. They started playing, and they played. They played for 4 hours and 28 minutes. That's how long their match was between Ben Shelton, the men's thing, and Carlos Alcaraz. And remarkable stuff. And I guess Ben Shelton won. I didn't stay up for it. It was 4 hours and 28 minutes. I don't want to exaggerate. And the tennis match ended at 3:33 a.m. 3:33 a.m. is when the men's match, and I guess Ben Shelton beat Carlos Alcaraz, Carlos being number one in the world, but Ben Shelton beat him. Maybe he was tired because it was 4 hours and 28 minutes, and they wrapped it up at 3:33 a.m. That was pretty crazy. Tennis. That's I don't know, were they doing the programming for California time? Because, you know, technically it was only midnight 33 in California. Remarkable stuff. So we've got we also had some political competitions yesterday in the United States, and we've got update. We've got Talafrico and Ken Paxton, and the RNC midterm convention taking place in Dallas today and tomorrow, Dallas, Texas. Good stuff there. At Georgetown University, they're still planning on celebrating the one-year anniversary of Charlie Kirk's assassination. And I think, you know, Abdul al-Sayed and these people, they're not... Bernie Sanders has a great socialist idea. He's got to be mourning the loss of Chairman Mao. He remembers it well. He was in his 50s when Mao died. Remarkable stuff. And NFL football on national television tonight. We are at 888-630-9625.
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2: The midterms are almost here, and Republicans could be in deep trouble. Polls show Democrats leading in key races. Tonight, Rob Finnerty on Newsmax reveals the growing threat from the DSA and the radical left. With less than 60 days to go, Finnerty says it's time for the GOP to hit the panic button. The House may go, and control of the Senate is up for grabs. 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Tallarico, El Sayed, AOC, Bernie Sanders. Finnerty reveals President Trump's secret plan to fight back. Don't miss Finnerty tonight at 8 p.m. Eastern on Newsmax. 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

0: This is kind of fun. The human cost of Mao Zedong's reign of terror was colossal. Bizarrely, his regime also massacred hundreds of millions of sparrows. You know, the birds, they're little birds. Because Mao and the communists, they announced that they were starving to death because sparrows were eating their grain. See? So Chairman Mao, the communist leader, 1949 to 1976, he called for his people to murder sparrows because the sparrows were eating their grain and eating their food, and that's why they're starving. So, more details.
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0: You know, the Democrats have always loved Chairman Mao, and Chairman Mao, he didn't like sparrows. Had to kill those sparrows. Got the whole Chinese nation working to kill all the sparrows because the sparrows were eating the grain. Remarkable stuff. And then the people would starve. You know, there'd be famine, there'd be hunger. And so he blamed the sparrows instead of communism. And then he killed everybody because it's what they do. But we've got a couple sound bites I want to share. Hassan Piker is a leading Democrat. He campaigns with Democrats. Democrats depend on him to get them elected. He's a communist and a member of Al-Qaeda, at least in spirit. And Hassan Piker, leading Democrat. He's an influencer. And the matter of Mao Zedong came up with Hassan Piker recently. We might have even already played this one. But here's Hassan Piker on how great Mao, the Chinese communist leader in China, the number one murderer of human beings in the history of the world, Hassan Piker on Chairman Mao.
1: I got stopped by a cop who thought I was like making fun of Mao Zedong, which I never would.
0: He never would.
1: Never will.
0: Never will.
1: Mao Zedong is one of the great leaders of this world, okay?
0: What?
1: A man who changed.
0: Killed.
1: The entire universe.
0: Killed.
1: The
0: it.
1: Entire planet.
0: Murdered it.
1: Okay. For real, for real? Yes. I mean, there was a lot of f***ing excesses, let's be real, but...
0: Yeah, some excesses, maybe.
1: The People's Republic of China would not exist without Mao Zedong.
0: It's a slave ship. They love slavery. They love cheap labor. The left loves cheap labor, and they love the bullwhip. They love the bullwhip. Just see that Robert Mapplethorpe picture, and you see there's Hassan Mao, one of the greatest of all time. In the Obama administration, they brought in a lot of communists. They made John Penitentiary Face Brennan the CIA director, and then he abused the hell out of the CIA to tamper with our presidential election, and he should be in a penitentiary. Obviously, look at his face. He belongs in a James Cagney movie in prison, dragging his tin cup back and forth across the bars, and calling the cop screws or something like that. Isn't that amazing? But let's go to, Barack Obama brought in Van Jones, self-identified communist, Communist Party voter, John Brennan, made him CIA director, brought in Anita Dunn, one of the senior White House officials in Barack Obama's time, and this guy, Ron Blum, is one of his top economic guys, no less. But here's Anita Dunn, a big Obama administration, Obama White House, muckety, and big Democrat, Anita Dunn, and her love of Chairman Mao.
2: Two of my favorite political philosophers.
0: Uh-huh.
2: Mao Zedong and Mother Teresa.
0: Mao Zedong and Mother Teresa, because you're schizophrenic and mentally ill, and Mao Zedong and Mother Teresa is, of course, the opposite, and it's supposed to be cute and clever. It's like Adolf Hitler and Bernie Sanders are my two favorite, Mao Zedong, and two of my favorite political philosophers. I think was she at the National Cathedral when she said that, Michael? I think she might have been. You heard the echo. You heard the echo there. I'm trying to do my voice recognition, acoustic recognition thing. It's a radio thing. And then Ron Blum, who was one of Barack Obama's top economic guys, and they all love Chairman Mao. Here's Ron Blum.
3: We know this is largely about power, that it's an adults-only, no-limit game.
0: Power.
3: We kind of agree with Mao that political power comes largely from the barrel of a gun.
0: That's right. We kind of agree with Mao that political power comes largely from the barrel of a gun, and that's true. You got to kill tens of millions of people. Then you'll win the approval of Ron Blum and Anita Dunn and Hassan Piker, because some people are filthy and they're bloodthirsty and they're... man. Okay, not at the cathedral. At St. Andrew's Episcopal High School with Anita Dunn. Little funny jokes in church. It's Episcopal, though. The 10 suggestions and all that. But let me go back to Chairman Mao's disastrous war on sparrows. Because I was reading about this morning. It's a lot of fun. I think Brian sent this along, didn't I? I think Brian sent this along. The human cost of Mao Zedong's reign of terror was colossal. Bizarrely, his regime also massacred hundreds of millions of sparrows. sparrows. And it was all part of a big communist lie, because if there's a commie talking, there's a commie lying. And you find a lot of that going on in the Democrat Party and the Democratic Socialists, too. Mao Zedong, China's communist leader from 1949 to 1976, oversaw the death of 40 to 80 million people through famine, executions, forced labor, you know, the usual communist stuff. Why did this lead to hundreds of millions of sparrows being massacred? Well, that's a kind of interesting question, isn't it? So when Mao Zedong seized power in 1949, started the killing, China was an agrarian society with most people living in rural areas using ancient manual farming techniques. Naturally, it got nothing but labor there, you know, laborers. Mao wanted to change all this by transforming the nation into a modern industrial economy through a radical campaign known as the Great Leap Forward. It's Great Leap Forward. Unfortunately, they were right on the edge of a cliff. So when they had the Great Leap Forward, they all fell to their deaths. Introduced in 1958, Chairman Mao's grand vision involved purchasing ready-made factories and superior military technology from Russia. Unfortunately for them, they went to Russia for their stuff. Russia made okay tanks. That's about it. And pretty amazing. I tell you, I was in Albania in the 1990s, and their dictator, their very communist dictator, Enver Hoxha, had died. But Enver Hoxha loved communism so much that when Joseph Stalin died, he decided the Soviet Union had gone soft. So he aligned himself with Mao's China, and Mao's Chinese communists came in to Albania. And they did great things, like they terraced the mountains. So that it's not just a slope on a mountain, but you can grow crops on these because you've terraced them. And it worked for about 20 minutes, and then everybody died because everything they do is stupid. But, yeah, he wanted to buy ready-made factories. Oh, and they also brought in ready-made factories in Albania, into Albania, the Chinese communists did, because they'd build the, like, factory things and put them on ships, bring them to Albania, and then assemble them there like they're Lego plants. And nothing worked at all. It was a catastrophe. But hang on, because back to the poor sparrows. To finance his military expansion and technological expansion, Chairman Mao needed to sell vast amounts of China's grain on international markets. Uh-oh, here's comes the trouble with the sparrows. So the Communist Party seized land from peasants, but they're looking out for the little guy, reorganized vast swaths of rural China into collective plantations. Say the Democrats are the plantations people, too, with slavery and, you know, bullwhips and rape and all that stuff. So, and in this case, millions of people were expected to toil, not for profit, but for the greater good, of course, for the greater good. And all harvests were claimed by the state, by the government, by Mao. And workers were only fed if they met impossibly high production targets. Sounds like a good idea. The system soon proved unsustainable. You know, they love sustainability. They're all about sustainability. As the relentless drive for industrialization led to widespread famine and social unrest. Isn't that nice? Just a few months into the Great Leap Forward, Chinese society began falling apart at the seams. In desperation, peasants began resorting to robbery, violence. There were even isolated reports of cannibalism. Cannibalism, So they're like barbecue down in Haiti. They're with the gang in Port-au-Prince. There are cannibals down there. And that's why the Democrats said, hey, bring all the Haitians in here. They're cannibals. Let's see what we can do. Bring in barbecue and his gang. So despite the turmoil in China, consistently good weather throughout 1958, climate change seemed to promise a productive harvest. But little did the weather know that there were communists down there. But with the labor force either dead, dying, or redirected to industrial work, seems like a plan that's coming together, much of the wheat yield was left to rot in the fields. Never one to admit fault, Chairman Mao claimed the problem lay not with his policies, but with the nation's birds eating the people's grain. It's the people's grain, and the birds are eating your grain. So he issued an absurd diktat. That's, you know, he has dictated to the people. The Chinese people were called on to eradicate every last sparrow. Got to kill the sparrows. Got to get all the sparrows. Mao's plan to eradicate sparrows was part of his broader Four Pests campaign. We should have one of those here. We should have a Four Pests campaign start with the Democratic Socialists of America. The Four Pests campaign, where the Chinese people were supposed to get together to cull mosquitoes, rats, flies, and of course sparrows. You got to get those nasty sparrows. Got to get the sparrows. So disastrous consequences followed, of course. Chairman Mao failed to consider the avian culls, the culling of the sparrows, that the effect it would have on the broader environment. They weren't really environmentalists. Communists have been the worst environmentalists in the history of the world. That's a fact, Jack. Between China and the USSR, the Soviet Union, they, you know, hey, how's that Chernobyl coming together? So with the birds gone, because a billion people started killing birds, the crops were blighted. This is great because they're not environmentalists. So they killed all of the sparrows and any other bird you could grab and break the neck of. So the crops were blighted by caterpillars and locusts the following year, because you see the sparrows would eat the caterpillars and the locusts and keep their population down, and so the crops would grow and they would be prosperous. But you kill all the birds, and then guess what happened? The caterpillars and the locusts take over. Again, rather than accepting responsibility, Chairman Mao doubled down. He ordered government officials to embark on a campaign of cruelty, ostensibly to punish peasants for their supposed failures in the frenzied atmosphere of hallucinatory hunger and sheer desperation. Farmers and laborers were tortured or executed on the spot. Of course. Well, sparrows. Mao's bizarre war on sparrows will go down in history as one of the cruelest and catastrophically misjudged government policies of all time. Its tragic consequences serve as a stark reminder of what the Democrats are doing now, of the dangers of political hubris and the importance of understanding ecological balance. See, I was talking about it because you got to have that ecological balance. The birds, they eat the locusts and the caterpillars, otherwise. And then everybody starved to death and they all died because that's what communism does. They're commies. Don't even start with me, these people. Yes, sir. Oh, and I've got another story for you. It's kind of like Chairman Mao. It's a little bit like Chairman Mao and his whole thing. Whoop, whoop, whoop. Oh, yeah. Oh, that's right. Jeff reminds me. Remember this, Michael, when the Obama White House, Obama first moved into the White House, and their first Christmas, they had, you remember this? The Chairman Mao Christmas ornament on the White House Christmas tree. They had Mao on the Christmas. And do you remember who else was there on with Chairman Mao Christmas ornament? You remember this? It was Head of Lettuce. Head of Lettuce. And who is Head of Lettuce, Michael? A drag queen. That's right, a drag queen. Early on, we should have seen him coming. This is it, the fundamental transformation of America. Barack Obama with his buddy Larry Sinclair. They had lots of gay sex and cocaine and cheap motels. And according to Larry Sinclair, who am I to... I don't know Larry Sinclair, but Barack does. And they had Chairman Mao on a Christmas ornament. He, of course, killed God in China because he's a communist and they don't believe in God. They believe in themselves killing everybody. Well, that's it. But that's right. Obama had a Chairman Mao Christmas ornament on the White House Christmas tree, very close to a Christmas ornament of Head of Lettuce, which is a funny name for a cross-dressing guy who said, "I'm a lady." But he wasn't a lady. He was just a freak, you know. So we got that going. But speaking of Chairman Mao, the people in Arlington, Virginia. Have you heard of it? It's just across the mighty Potomac River from Washington D.C., Arlington, Virginia, and a lot of liberals live there. It's a sad situation. What has happened to the Commonwealth of Virginia? I think Chairman Mao might be next. They elected a CIA Chairman Mao woman to be governor, and she's not on the side of humanity or what is right or America. So listen to this. Arlington, Virginia, they just set aside the city council there. $50,000 of tax money for the families, to give money to families if their family members have been detained by ICE. So if you're an illegal alien and you've been arrested by ICE, they've set up a reward system for your criminality because Democrats love crime and Democrats love criminals, and their policies incite more crime and reward criminals. So this is great. The county board voted 4-0 on September 2nd. Immigration arrests in the D.C. area, in Maryland and Virginia. So 4-0, the county board of Democrats said, oh, let's set aside $50,000 tax money. I know we just raised property taxes on everyone, and they have literally just raised property taxes on everyone. And I think it's, what is it, $500 more per property owner, I think, in Arlington. And they've taken $50,000, giving it to families of people arrested by ICE. Isn't that great? And they don't have to prove anything to collect the money, but you can collect thousands of dollars. Go to Arlington and collect your $2,000. I know they just raised the property taxes on everybody there. About $500 on average, the homeowners just had their property taxes increased. And if you're a renter, then they've raised your taxes about $300. And then they said, we're going to give $50,000 to illegal aliens whose family members have been arrested by ICE, because as Democrats, we must reward wrongdoing. We must reward criminality, illegal behavior, especially illegal aliens with gang tattoos on their faces, and they're rapists and human traffickers and drug traffickers and murderers and gang members, and the Democrats want to sleep with them. They want to date them. They want to have sparrows with them. Aren't they amazing? So don't remove the people that are illegal. Reward the people that are illegal. The Democrat Party, Arlington, Virginia, will raise my rent.
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0: I am reminded, however, of some famous words spoken by a guy by the name of Mao Zedong. Speaking with an American journalist in 1946, Mao Zedong said, "All reactionaries are paper tigers. In appearance, the reactionaries are terrifying. But in reality, they are not so powerful."
1: Hassan Piker, who I think is the leader of the Democrat Party at Yale, talking about his buddy Mao Zedong, who he really admires. He loves Mao Zedong. Hassan Piker, Democrat Party loves, they love Mao Zedong. Mao Zedong ordered the Chinese people to kill all the sparrows in the entire country because he said the sparrows were eating their crops and starving people to death, when in reality it was Mao that was starving people to death. But never mind that. Hassan Piker loves Chairman Mao. Anita Dunn loves Chairman Mao. Ron Blum, the Democrats, they love Chairman Mao. And today is the 50th anniversary of Chairman Mao dying on this date, September 9th of 1976. Chairman Mao died. And we were just talking about it, and it was here. Remember Harold Ford Jr., who in the pantheon of Democrats is doesn't even rank as annoying among the Democrats overwhelmingly, but former member of the House of Representatives, had a seat in the House for 10 years, the same seat that his father had for more than 20 years. But he was doing an interview on Fox News with Brett Baer, and behind him on the wall, there was a larger-than-life portrait of Chairman Mao, Mao Zedong, on the wall over the fireplace in the multi-million-dollar house in Washington, D.C. And it was noticed. I remember seeing it myself on television, and I commented on it at the time. And he was challenged, "Hey, what are you doing there? You got Chairman Mao on your wall over the fireplace. What is up with that? You a communist or something?" And Harold Ford Jr., who honestly, I think you were sitting down having a beer, you probably wouldn't even argue with him because he's not a nut like so many of them. But he said, hey, don't look at me. This is a rented house." Of course, it's the house that he rented from a Democrat friend and ally. He said, I'm just renting a place. I didn't choose the art. My house has Ali and MLK on the walls. No fan of communist China or Mao," he says. He had to say at the time because he had Chairman Mao on the wall behind him. And now, 50 years after the death of Chairman Mao, should have been killed in World War II. It would have been a lot better. 1949 Communist Revolution, and then the killing really started. Boy, forget about World War II. Then they started massacring people by the prairie schooner load. They didn't have airplanes or anything. They're just communists. So a very happy Wednesday to you, and welcome back. Today is Mailbag Day. It's the day of mailbag here on the Chris Plant Show. And it's hump day in the Clinton household. But Mailbag Day is more civilized, and there's less lying and cheating going on and all of that stuff. And we've got Mamdani, Zohran Kwame Mamdani, the petition calling on him to not appear the day after tomorrow at the 9/11, the September 11th anniversary events in New York City. 25 years to the day after the radical Islamic jihadi terror attacks on civilization on September 11th of 2001. And Mamdani, a lot of people don't want Mamdani to show up at all because a lot of people believe correctly that he is pro-terrorist and anti-American and he loves murder. They all love murder, really. The Democrats, you don't even have to be a jihadi. Just be a leftist. It's the killing they love. It really is. So we got that. And Mao Zedong, now, we're still poking around, but I think the Democrats are going to have a moment of silence at some point today for Chairman Mao, being the 50th anniversary of his death. So we've got that. Also in Texas, in Dallas, Texas, today and tomorrow, the Texas Republican midterm convention. This is an interesting idea, and it's a good idea, I think, and a good approach. Two nights in Texas, Republican Party having a midterm convention, the first ever, first of its kind midterm convention to try to get things going, because everything's about turnout. You know, one of the annoying, well, there are many annoying things about politics, but the fact that everybody in politics and in the media, same thing, latch on to the same words and phrases, and they use them over and over again. And, oh, this is a turnout election. Well, isn't every election? It's an election. Of course, it's about turnout. But they yell about that. And one of the things that Republicans have a problem with is turnout and people showing up on election day. Democrats, they like to vote for 6 weeks or 2.5 months and mail out ballots to Rangoon and Ouagadougou, and they wait for their mail-out ballots for 2 weeks after the election's over because they still need 11,200 votes in a race in California. And they count until, you know, as their boy Joseph Stalin used to say, it's not who votes that counts, it's who counts the votes. Right? So it's a good line. It's not who votes that counts, it's who counts the votes. And the Democrats are always after Election Day, and a week after Election Day, they're still counting, and they're looking under the couch and pushing their hands down in the cushions of the couch to look for ballots and got all this crazy stuff going. But the Republicans in Dallas, Texas, two-day Republican RNC midterm convention, midterm elections, midterm election convention. Good stuff. So we've got that going. In the meantime, the Democrats are preparing in Georgetown to have their fun Charlie Kirk assassination anniversary festival. They should bring in Abdul al-Sayed for that, and their boy Tyler Robinson, who shot and killed Charlie Kirk with a rifle, assassinated him just last year. It's been a very active and busy year, but just last year, and it's the anniversary is tomorrow. The 1 year anniversary of the assassination is tomorrow. So Democrats at Georgetown University used to be a Catholic university, but they gave that up. Now it's a real estate investment firm and a brainwashing propaganda factory. Georgetown University, not Catholic like they used to be, but they've got their Charlie Kirk look-alike contest will take place tomorrow on the 1 year anniversary of the assassination of Charlie Kirk by Tyler Robinson, who's a hero of the Democrat Party. Isn't that great? Also, Bernie Sanders is out there pushing now for a 32-hour work week in the United States. But being a communist, he says that all you awful employers, you're going to have to pay everybody for a 40-hour work week, but everyone works a 32-hour work week. So that's a four-day work week and 3 days off. But employers will have to continue to pay all employees just as you did when they were working a five-day work week. And, yes, productivity at your company has gone down, so you're bringing in less money and you're getting less work out of everyone. But it's going to cost you the same because the employers are bad, you see, and the employees are victims, and therefore you should steal stuff, form a mob, have the greater number of people threaten everyone, and then steal your way through life, because, you know, Democrats, they're not normal, they're not well, they're not the good people. Mm-mm-mm. That's a generous understatement. Man, oh, Manischewitz, I am telling you. Did I mention we're at 888-630-9625? That's 888, entirely toll-free to everyone in America and throughout the planet, I guess, if an 888 number works where you are. 630-9625, 630-9625. Isn't that amazing? Man, oh, man, oh, man. Okay, we've got plenty of madness that's not just the 50th anniversary of Mao dying, which was a good thing. But let's before we move on, let's go to another phone call, Michael. Let's go to the nice American people. Talk to the great people. Let's see. Let's go to, holy cow! Look at the board. Let's go to Dan calling from Boyds, Maryland. Boyds, Maryland. Daniel, you're on the Chris Plant Show.
2: Hey, Chris.
1: Hey, man.
2: Just a couple of things. The first one's really quick. You called New Yorker open air insane.
1: Open air insane asylum.
2: Yes. Well, they're free to come and go. So I think free range insane asylum would be more fitting.
1: Well, that's okay. Well, okay, that's fair. Free range, open air insane asylum. You're adding color and detail, and you're correct. Certainly, it is, and they are free range crazy people. They can throw you in front of trains.
2: They can travel out of New York City and wreak havoc elsewhere as well. You know. So anyway, on with the main reason I called. I was bused to a high school. Remember busing?
1: Sure.
2: Right on the DC line. So the teachers were weak at best. And one of the teachers, he touted so many times going to China and all these little things that Mao Zedong. Oh, and he lived in a little house, a little tiny house, like, you know, like normal people. Don't you think that's how our president should live? In a normal house, like normal people, instead of in this big, grandiose White House. I mean, what's up with that? And not knowing enough about it, I was like, there's something wrong with this picture, because I always heard all the evils of communism. So I go to the library, and I ask the librarian, do you have anything on Chairman Mao and China? And she says that she goes through the cards, you know, and oh, yeah, we have two things. We have the Chinese Revolution and one on specifically Chairman Mao. Okay, so it took me about 20 minutes of reading to realize that, oh, wait, he's missing a big part of the picture here. Chairman Mao was responsible for the murder of tens of millions of his own people. Wow.
1: And they left that out.
2: Not even in a war with another country. No, these are his own countrymen.
1: Right.
2: So I had to wait about 2 weeks till he brought it up again. And sir, wait, whoa. Damn, what's the big deal? What's going on? Well, you're missing part of the picture here. You're not telling the whole story about Chairman Mao. Till he gets this big smile on his face and, okay, Dan, well, what do you got? I said, the fact that he's responsible for the murder of tens of millions of his own countrymen. If for any reason whatsoever you drag down the

0: I went to Santa Barbara, and I for a period of time I went to Santa Barbara City College. It's a city college right there in Santa Barbara, and it's in a beautiful position overlooking the harbor and the ocean and the islands, and it's very nice. And everybody's nice and pleasant, and it's, I just moved there from Chicago, and it was like being on another planet, and really in almost every way. And I was, and I was taking some history and political science, and one of my professors, who was a perfectly nice guy, they had a lot of retired professors who came from Ivy League schools and wanted to live in Santa Barbara, so they came there, took these jobs. And one of the guys was talking about how he loved going to the Soviet Union. You know, it's a communist. It was the 1980s, and
1: like Bernie.
0: Right, and going to the Soviet Union, and this guy loved going to the Soviet Union. And he's talking, and I was sitting there, and I was listening, and I had some familiarity with what you know, some of the problems, the downside of communism and the Soviet Union. And he's talking about Moscow, and they have this wonderful subway system, which liberals always love to praise, and you know, they built it with slave labor, and everybody died, said they got this great subway system. It's wonderful. It's clean. It's wonderful. And he stopped and he said, and there's no graffiti anywhere. And I jumped in and I said, that's because they can't get spray paint. I said, and he didn't see any humor in that at all. He didn't crack a smile at all. I said, that's because they live in communist Soviet Union in Russia, and you know, you can't get a Sharpie down at the store. You can't get a can of spray paint. So what do you what do you do graffiti with? And also, if they catch you, they beat you half to death with rifle butts and throw you in a gulag in Siberia.
1: That's the big one right there.
0: Right.
1: Yeah, even if you could mix something up in your kitchen,
0: right?
1: You're going to be beaten and tortured and everything else. Yeah,
0: right.
1: To make an example.
0: Right.
1: Yeah.
0: Yeah, and they're still not teaching this at the high school that you went to, and they're still not teaching this at Santa Barbara City College, and they're still not teaching it at Harvard or at Yale either, and that's why these ridiculous people say all these ridiculous things.
1: Communism good, capitalism bad.
0: Right, and we're hearing this all the time from the Democrat Party today, that capitalism is a crime and capitalism is bad. And man, oh man. Yeah. Somebody says, hey, was your teacher Tim Walz? Maybe your teacher was Tim Walz, but loving China. You know, Tim Walz, he loved going to China. Where did he go? He doesn't even know how many times. He was going to communist China so many times. He couldn't remember how many times. Tim Walz, the Democrat governor, VP running mate, he loved communist China, too. They all love all the wrong things. All the wrong things. Thank you, Daniel.
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0: I've got the mailbag. I'm looking at mailbag questions. We've got all kinds of good stuff. We've got aircraft carrier in Benghazi. We got our, you know, our listeners, the people that we hang out with every day, are smart and pro-American people. So when we get our mailbag questions, they reflect that. And going through the mailbag, you know, I don't get them until generally till we're already on the radio on mailbag day and dive right in. So I'm looking forward to mailbag day. Today is mailbag day, and that's good stuff. But we've got a lot to talk about. We're still keeping our eyes open for what the Democrats are doing to honor Mao Zedong on the 50th anniversary of his passing into the gates of hell, where he continues to burn in the embers of Satan today. While the Democrats are standing up after-school Satan clubs around the country, and the Washington Post is praising him for it, we've got a lot coming up.
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0: All right, still examining my mailbag questions, and I'm going to have to do some studying. I got to do my reading up, all that good stuff. All right, let's go back to the telephones, because lots of great Americans have called in and have smart things to say. This is not NPR. Let's go to Nick, calling from Michigan, because he's a Michigander. Nick, you're on the Chris Plant Show.
1: Good morning, Chris. Hey, nice Nick. To talk to you.
0: Welcome.
1: I heard you say something about Bernie Sanders campaigning on the 32-hour work week, and I couldn't help but remember when I was a business rep for the Painters Union, it's printed right in their constitution that we should all strive for the 32-hour work week but get 40 hours pay. And to be an officer, it's just like getting an office in the government. You have to swear your allegiance to promote their constitution. I might also add that I sat with the big shots on the executive board in Washington, and their names all ended in O, and they used a lot of brocream. And when they brought their executive council into the meeting, if they didn't use that guy to model Silvio on The Sopranos, I don't know who they used.
0: I was talking a little bit yesterday about the left loves to take over unions, like the American Federation of Teachers and these, you know, communists, because it's a steady flow of cash. Every 2 weeks, they steal something out of everybody's paychecks, and then they buy things with it, and they buy political power, the American Federation of Teachers, and the lunatic woman that runs that place. What was it? $177 million on political spending for the American Federation of Teachers so that they can not teach kids anything. But you were a union rep then with the Painters Union?
1: I was, sir. I was elected the business agent of the Grand Rapids local of the Painters Union.
0: Excellent.
1: I served for just about a year.
0: Uh-huh. Well, look, I mean, the unions are not...
1: I resigned by office. Sorry, go ahead.
0: No, you go ahead. You got it. You called in.
1: Oh, I resigned my office upon reaching the conclusion that I was working for a communist organization by their own rules. And then after having a meeting with some representatives from Detroit who basically told me that my local would be submissive to their local, or they would have me fixed where I didn't care anymore.
0: I see. Well, yeah, it's like organized crime, right? The structure. And this is what I was talking about yesterday, because the American Federation of Teachers and Randy Weingarten, who's effectively a communist, and she was at a radical political event about a week ago, and she's awful. But they, you know, they take over the unions because it gives them political power, a voting bloc, and a steady stream of income of other people's money that they can then abuse as they wish. And there are two groups of people that love taking over unions, and it's communists and gangsters, like, you know, mafia, organized crime, right? And
1: I agree 100%.
0: Yeah.
1: The model, if you become a union member and an officer and you really look into it, the model, the capo regime model, it's exactly what they are.
0: Yeah. Yeah, and Detroit came into you in Grand Rapids and said, you will now be subordinate to us. We run you. You have nothing to say about anything. We own you. That's what they said.
1: Absolutely. Yeah. Yes, yes. They intended to put workers in my area without paying the dues and the fees that were required by contract. And when I tried to put a lien on the job to get the money that was owed my local, they pushed their nose over to the side and said, you know, you keep this up and you won't be keeping it up for very long.
0: Wow. But well said, push their nose over to the side. That's funny. Yeah, and they like characters out of The Sopranos. And yeah, and now, and again, you called in and you mentioned this, Nick, because Bernie Sanders is back to the 32-hour work week. And with 40 hours of pay. And who is it that will, you know, the winners and losers? And this is the, you know, this is what they try to do, Nick. This will appeal to the maximum number of people, right? That you'll work a 4-day work week, have 3 days off every week. And because of us gangsters threatening everybody, and they believe that, you know, political power comes from the barrel of a gun, just like Ron Blum said during the Obama administration, that It is, everything is by threat. There is at least an implied threat, and in reality, a very real and direct threat. And you saw it. You were there. You were at the table, and you said you're even in Washington D.C. and doing all that. So you've seen it at levels high and low, and the statewide, obviously Detroit is the big dog, and Grand Rapids is a smaller city in Michigan and all that stuff. You got a lot of crazy going on in Michigan and in Minnesota these days, don't you, Nick?
1: Well, you're not kidding, man. You're not kidding.
0: Got your jihadi there, El Sayed. Got Abdul Rahman Muhammad El Sayed,
1: and he hates Mackinac Island, by the way.
0: And he hates and he hates Mackinac, which is like one of the sweetest, nicest places on the planet Earth. Mackinac Island. My best girl and I vacationed there a couple of years ago. Grand Hotel. It's just one of the great places in America. And if you hate Mackinac Island, it's because, Nick, I would say, it's because you hate the United States of America and really Western civilization.
1: You are correct.
0: Yeah. Yeah. You've been to Mackinac, right?
1: I certainly have.
0: Yeah, and it's one of the most beautiful places.
1: I did the power crawl up there in 6 hours, baby.
0: Is that right? Power crawl in 6 hours. I've never done the power crawl there, but that is great. That's great, Nick. Thank you. And look, I'm not an anti-union person. And when unions were created, over a century ago now, they were entirely legitimate and made perfect sense. And now in the modern world with instantaneous communications and everything, thanks to the patriarchy, you're welcome. Everything has changed from a century ago, certainly. And the unions still, I think, have a place, but then they're taken over by criminals, crooks, commies. They're all criminals. But that's remarkable. And they got to be called on it. I'm a union member. When I started in radio, I was required to become a union member. I've never had any problem. I'm perfectly content. I never really have much involvement with them, but I've got some, so I'm a union member, but it's not a gangster union. It's not a gangster union. It's around. And growing up, the people I grew up with working with in the news business, the cameramen and sound men and control room people were all union people. NABET and IBEW and, International Brotherhood of Electrical Workers and all that good stuff. And I'm not like a fraud. Unions are terrible. If they're not corrupt, they're not terrible. That's what I'd say. But Nick, it is a problem because so many of them are corrupt and have been taken over by corrupt figures, right?
1: Absolutely. I was crazy. Raised, my dad was a union iron worker, journeyman for 42 years.
0: Wow.
1: Drove the last rivet on the Mackinac Bridge. I couldn't be prouder of him or his brothers. But you're right. Once they're corrupt, once the Union International is corrupt, that's all there is to it.
0: Yeah, corruption bad. That's a great thing. Well, God bless you. Last rivet on the Mackinac Bridge, is that right?
1: That is correct. He's
0: That's
1: featured
0: really cool.
1: in the Discovery Channel documentary. Jim Sweeney drove the first one, and my dad, John Tisdron, drove the last one.
0: That is really cool. Nick, God bless you. Thank you. I'm glad you called in. That's fun stuff. It's a crazy world out there, isn't it? Thank you. Thanks, Nick. Let's go to Cindy, who's calling from Hilton Head Island, which is a real nice place to be in South Carolina. Cindy, you're on the Chris Plant Show.
2: Hi, Chris.
0: Hi.
2: I'm the one that sent you the Monica Lewinsky cigars a while back. I hope you remember.
0: I certainly do.
2: Oh, good. It's part of your collection, I'm sure.
0: It absolutely is. A gem, an absolute gem. That's wonderful. Thank you.
2: Excellent. Well, I wanted to tell you my Henry Kissinger story right quick. I was, I think I was in second grade, and my uncle came from California, and he taught me a trick of where you take somebody's hands and pull them through their legs and flip them over.
0: Uh-huh.
2: And I just thought this was the coolest thing on the planet. So the next day I went to school, and Henry Kissinger's nephew was in my class, and because his uncle lived down the street from us.
0: Uh-huh.
2: And so I figured I'd try this out on little Henry. Well, he wasn't Henry. He was Mark. Excuse me. Oh, I shouldn't even mention his name. But anyway, so I took the kid's hands and put them through, and I flipped him over, and I cracked his head on the linoleum so bad they had to take him to the hospital. And, of course, they had to call my mom and, you know, get her out of work, and she was just livid. And so, you know, they marched me home and everything. And as soon as he got out of the hospital, my mom marched me down to the Kissinger house and wanted me to apologize. So I knocked on what looked like this castle door to this home, and I was shaking. And who opens the door but Dr. Kissinger? And my mom told me this might happen, so I should be prepared. So I said, "Oh, Dr. Kissinger, I am so sorry that I hurt your nephew. Please forgive me and everything." And he says to me, "If what you do is stupid does not make you smarter, then you are no greater child," or something like that. And I was like, wow, he actually, you know, let me go on this one. And so I went running home to tell my dad that it was all okay, that Dr. Kissinger forgave me. My mom was having none of that.
0: I got such
2: a spanking that night, I can't even tell you.
0: And Henry, you're calling him Dr. Kissinger. Oh, Secretary Kissinger, Dr. Kissinger. That's hilarious. And what did he say about being a child?
2: Something. If you're not stupid and do something stupid as a child, you'll never become smart as an adult.
0: Wow. Okay.
2: Or something like that. Yeah.
0: I'll take it.
2: Big advice, yeah.
0: Yeah, that's pretty good. That's fun. Henry Kissinger at the door. That doesn't happen to every kid. That's a lot of fun.
2: Not at all.
0: Man. Wow. And where were you living at the time?
2: Talked about that in the past.
0: Where were you living at the time?
2: Long Island.
0: Oh, really? Okay.
2: Huntington, Long Island, yes.
0: Okay. Well, Hilton Head Island is a little better than that, isn't it?
2: I would say so.
0: Yeah,
2: I've been moving south ever since.
0: yeah, that's not uncommon, is it? Yeah, that's good stuff.
2: Cool.
0: Wonderful Henry Kissinger story. That is great. He didn't, and you know what? It was a nice thing to say, and it's true. Of course, kids are going to do things that people shouldn't do, and that's how you learn. And you should go out and make your mistakes. I certainly made my share of mistakes growing up, and look at me now. Whatever that means. I don't know what that means. Look at me now, and I'm not sure if look at me now is the best idea, you know. But, Sydney, thank you. Thank you very much from Hilton Head Island in South Carolina with a fun, personal Henry Kissinger story, which not everyone has. That's for sure. All right, and it is, thank you. Thank you, Cindy. And it is mailbag day. So I've got to get going, get on that. And you know, before we do, cause I'm looking at the clock now and I know I can't get into the mailbag right now, but I'm looking forward. I got the USS Midway in front of me and good stuff coming, but let's go to Fred calling from Little Rock, Arkansas. Fred, you're on the Chris Plant Show.
3: Hello, sir. How are you?
0: Just wonderful. Thank you very, very much.
3: Okay. I just wanted to comment briefly on what happened in some Chinese history that perhaps helped Mao get to where he was in becoming the communist leader. If you remember, he had an opponent by the name of Chiang Kai-shek.
0: Mm-hmm.
3: And Chiang Kai-shek was the nationalist leader. And it was Mao who began the Communist Party, and they came into political conflict.
0: Right.
3: So they were having this conflict, and then World War II comes along and interrupts the situation. And during World War II, Chiang Kai-shek has the total backing of the United States.
0: Right.
3: Has total backing of finances, materials, the whole nine yards.
0: Right.
3: And just to give you an idea of what the United States thought of Chiang Kai-shek, at the end of the war, the United States lost total confidence in him as a political figure.
0: Right.
3: Then, just to give you an idea of kind of how bad he seemed to be, under his nationalist leadership, the middle class was ruined. Massive amounts of worthless currency was printed by the nationalists.
0: Mm-hmm.
3: And for some reason or another, when the conflict became full scale again after World War II, the peasants supported Mao. So there was a conflict. It's called the Chinese conflict, 1948-1949. And in 1 year, Mao had totally destroyed, well, not totally, but had destroyed Chiang Kai-shek and his army. And that's the reason why Chiang Kai-shek went to Taiwan, because he was run out of China.
0: That's right. That's right. Yeah. And we wanted Chiang because we knew that Mao was a communist. And,
3: that's correct.
0: And that communism in China was going to be a bad thing. So we favored the nationalists because any choice other than the communists. And we were right, of course, in supporting the nationalists and Chiang over Mao, of course. And I mentioned earlier that I used to work with a news reporter, Ray Cromley, who was a remarkable guy, who was a U.S. Army intelligence officer in World War II. Traveled in the mountains of China with a band of Chinese who were fighting against the Japanese. And it turned out that guy that Ray Cromley had been working with was a youngish Mao Zedong. And I talked to Ray Cromley about it, you know, campfires at night in the mountains and Madame Mao dancing around the campfire at night, and amazing stories about being a U.S. Army intelligence officer in the mountains of China during World War II with a guy that turned out to be Mao. Crazy story, huh, Fred?
3: Very crazy. And just like I was saying, I don't know, it just sounds like that Mao was helped significantly with what seems to be an incompetent Chiang Kai-shek.
0: Yeah. Yeah. That's... Yeah, history is a complicated place, isn't it? Thank you, Fred. Good stuff. We do have our mailbag questions coming up, among other things. There's a lot of news to get to that I have not yet gotten to either. Stay right there.
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0: most important thing is the crazy positions the Democrats are now taking. The once great party of FDR and JFK is now anti-Israel, socialist, and crazy.
1: Ah, yes. Jim Jordan telling the truth. I tell you, Republicans ought to do a lot more of that and maybe even dial it up a little bit when it comes to the harshness of the rhetoric. What do you think? I think so. The Democrats, they firebomb everybody and call everybody the worst names that they can imagine, knowing that they're lying about it, of course. But you can tell the truth about the Democrats and it'll sound like you're lying. Well, once again, a very good and happy Wednesday to you. I'm looking at all the audio we have, Zohran Mamdani, and I love Vicky Palladino. I love her, New York City Council conservative. She's just wonderful. President Trump on September 11th, the anniversary coming up on Friday. I'm not sure I'm going to get to all that audio today, but we'll see. And, of course, the Lindsey Clancy jury, which didn't turn out to be at all like I talked about it on Friday when we were kicking this around, and I didn't get it right. I was sure that there was a woman holding up the works and the 9-woman, 3-man jury, and it turns out there was one man holding things up, and it turns out it's because the other 11 jurors were, and this is still perfectly unclear because nobody knows how to ask a question or get an answer anymore in the news business. And it looks like 11 jurors may have been saying, well, we're not going to find her guilty of anything. But maybe she'd be just sent to a mental institution or something. The one man on the jury was saying, no, she murdered her 3 kids, and I'm not going to just walk away as a juror and pretend that there's nothing to see here. So it was not what I had expected, certainly, and I hope to get to some of the jurors who have now been identified, at least by first name. They don't want their entire names out there because too many crazy people, but, you know. So now let's go to the mailbag, shall we, Michael? Let's go to the mailbag. And I have the mailbag questions, and it's actually kind of fun. A friend of mine just sent me a text that I think is 100% true. Tim sent it. He said, I don't think I've ever heard you announce on air an email address or where you send the questions for mailbag, and I talked to Michael Piercy about that, and so we probably haven't in a while, but there was a time when we did frequently, and then people started sending them in. But you can send your mailbag questions to us on X, I like to say, formerly known as Twitter, because that's what it always says in the paper. It's right there in the papers, but to X or to the Facebook page. Those are the best, most direct Twitter or Facebook. And Michael, is there any other way? Oh, people mail questions in too. People do mail by way of the U.S. mail, U.S. Postal Service with a stamp and everything. That's great. But now let me get to today's mailbag. And it is 9/9. It's right here on the thing. Wednesday 9/9. That's the date today. Stephen from Aldi, Virginia. We'll begin with Stephen. Stephen says, a couple of months back, I called into your show about having a president who was not going to let the Iranians push us around anymore. Thank God for President Trump. Great stuff. And he said, in September, we will be having our reunion, and I want to send you a couple of items to say thank you for being a great American. And closed are 2 of our challenge coins and our organization patch. Thanks again, Chris, for giving real Americans a voice. And I clicked on it here, and it's very cool. It's the USS Midway, the aircraft carrier Midway, the USS Midway Veterans Association, the MVA, and a nice sewn patch with a silhouette of the ship aboard. And there are 2 challenge coins. And they're—I gotta say—they're beauties. They really are. And it's funny. And USS Midway, CV-41 aircraft carrier from deployed from 1945. I looked it up. It deployed just days after World War II ended. It was dropped into the water. 1945 to 1992. A city at sea is their slogan. The USS Midway. That's great. and two Quince Challenge Quints, and they're great, and I have a collection of Challenge Quints. There are those that have better collections of Challenge Quints, but I think I've got a pretty good one, and I'm going to proudly add these to my Challenge Quint collection, and the patch is wonderful. And that is great stuff. So my eyes are peeled. I don't know, Michael, has that arrived? I don't know if it's arrived at the station, but we're keeping our eyes peeled for it. And that is great. It's not really a question here, except that's great. You know, my father's, this is the Midway, a famous in Navy circles, certainly, aircraft carrier, CV-41, a big deal. And my father's aircraft carrier in World War II, the Tulagi, the USS Tulagi, that was an island in the Pacific, CVE-72, an escort carrier, a smaller aircraft carrier, harder to land on, harder to take off from, you know, than a larger aircraft carrier. That's great stuff. But that's wonderful, Stephen. Thank you, and I'm looking forward to adding the coins. And it's funny because I mentioned that my best girl and I went out with our friend Randy and with my brother, one of my brothers visiting from Chicago, sitting on a patio having a beer and snacks yesterday, chowder and things. That's right, chowder, clam chowder. And one of the things we were talking about was, because Randy runs the Chris Plant store, was making Chris Plant Show challenge coins. Pardon me, and I think that's probably on our short list of things to do, challenge coins for the Chris Plant Show. And then coming in today and finding the mailbag from Stephen with challenge coins for the USS Midway. And I was reminded of it again, so I think I need to get to work on Chris Plant Show challenge coins. We did make Chris Plant Show magnets, like lapel pins, but they're magnetic, for our sea cruise friends. We made hundreds of them, and they're very nice, and Randy had those made too. But let me get back to the thank you, Stephen. Let me get back to the mailbag. Alan from Georgia writes, as the 25th anniversary of 9/11 approaches, please don't overlook the other 9/11 anniversaries. And this is absolutely true, and a great point from Alan in Georgia. Listen to this. Benghazi in 2012, and that is true. When the incompetence and indifference of the Barry Numbnuts presidency and Kenkels as Secretary of State were on full display, that's of course Barack Hussein Obama and Hillary Diane Rodham Clinton, known as Kenkels here. That's her Secret Service code name is Kenkels, but the Kenkels on the move, Kenkels moving, and she's constantly throwing ashtrays at people's heads and hitting Secret Service agents in the back of the head from the back seat of the limousine, which she literally has done, but never mind that. And Benghazi, where four Americans were slaughtered by Islamists, and Hillary Clinton as Secretary of State, our embassy under attack, our ambassador murdered, and also great American combat veterans, Tyrone Woods, and my best girl and I know Tyrone Woods' widow, and we keep in touch with them and the family, Dorothy Woods. But that's a very good point, Alan. Let's remember Benghazi 2012, where the Obama administration and Hillary Clinton State Department abandoned Americans under attack in Benghazi, Libya, by radical Islamists. Couldn't bother to scramble an F-16 out of Spain or Italy to go down and give some support. Didn't give any support at all. They played the fiddle while our people were being massacred in 2012 in Benghazi, Libya. And then they left the country. They attacked the country and toppled the regime. It was a regime change where Barack Obama said that the bombing campaign would last days and not weeks. And then it lasted about 8 months. And the news media applauded because they're a bunch of bootlicks, overwhelmingly and appallingly. But there it is. Yeah, Kenkels and Numbnuts. And Benghazi 2012. And Alan continues, from Georgia. Cankles was so hungover on cheap New Zealand Chardonnay, no doubt. In New York City in 2016, another 9/11 anniversary, in 2016, that she had to be tossed face first into her private ambulance. You got a ambulance, because, you know, it's like a Hamburglar, but it's in a, and it's true, she used to travel at that point in a black van that was like a, an ambulance. It was like a traveling medical room, and she collapsed and fell down at the 9/11 ceremony commemorating the attacks. In 2016, she was there. She was Secretary of State, I guess, at the time, and she collapsed. And then the liars that worked for her after she was tossed face down unceremoniously into her private ambulance, a shoe slipped off one of her hooves. It says here, the left-wing media claimed that she was overheated on that 77-degree day with 44% humidity in Manhattan. Yes, I remember it well. That's true. And you're right about that, Alan. We should not forget those anniversaries, not overlook those anniversaries. Certainly Benghazi, and it's always good to mock Hillary Clinton and her sturdy ankles. She's like a Clydesdale. She's a Clydesdale among men. Isn't that amazing? Thank you. So thank you for that, Alan. T-Bone asks, good morning, Chris. Do you suspect that Democrats intentionally ignore, or much worse, condone violent crimes committed by minorities because they're a primary voting bloc in order for Democrats to win elections? That's the answer is absolutely yes, 100% yes. The Democrats, the party of slavery and Jim Crow, every Jim Crow law is a Democrat law. Confederate state was a Democrat state. The president of the Confederacy was a Democrat, Jefferson Davis. And they've erased that all from their permanent records because they're very corrupt and they have information dominance in the media, in publishing, and in academia. So they've scrubbed all that from their own records. But, yeah, of course they ignore it. Look, now, again, I point this stuff out, and no Democrat ever does. There will be 9,000 black people, more than 9,000 black people, murdered this year in the United States. That number, just in 1 year alone, is greater than the total number of black soldiers killed in the entire Vietnam War between 1959 and 1975. And there are about 7,000 black Americans killed in the Vietnam War. There will be more than 9,000 murdered in the United States in 1 year, and the Democrats don't care. They created the school-to-prison pipeline. They don't care about human life. They also, in many major cities, abort more than 4 out of 10 pregnancies among black women. Not white women, but black women, much, much higher abortion rate. And the Democrats love abortion. They spread it like it's free candy. Amazing. T-Bone asks, do Democrats care if minorities fail in the public education system? Now, I think you're just being rhetorical here now, T-Bone, because you know the Democrats

0: woman who was born with a penis. Woman who was born with a penis. That covers both both these men who didn't have surgery and those who had their ding-a-ling removed. Or shorter, woman with a penis. So you got, woman with a penis, or a woman who was born with a penis. Yeah, I think just like dude, you know, dude look like a lady. Because they're, you know, just because, it doesn't matter, even if you have chop-chop, fizz-fizz, oh, what a relief it is. That doesn't make you a woman. Makes you a man who had your genitalia surgically removed and you took hormones. But you're still not a woman. I've known a lot of women in my time, and you're not one of them. I can tell you that much. That's, any term will do, I think. Anything that infuriates them will do. And that's almost everything. So that's good. Now, Ginkgo, thank you, Mark. Ginkgo asks, I listen to you often and 100% agree with you about the Democrats. However, I never hear you speak the same way about the RINOs. You know, the Republicans in name only, the Republicans who are really Democrats in disguise. Why? They're just as bad. What we have is a uniparty. Thanks, and I'm still listening. I like that. that's a fair thing to say, Ginkgo. It is. I don't spend a lot of time bashing Republicans. And I don't spend a lot of time bashing conservative media, even when they're stupid, and they are a lot. And there are a lot of elected Republicans that are stupid a lot, too. But I have so much to get to with the Insanity Party and the media and everything else. I'm going to take into account what you've said here. And it's true, I don't spend a lot of time beating up the home team. Even when the home team disappoints, I'll point it out. But Ginkgo, you got me thinking now, so I'm going to be thinking. Thinking and a-thinking. That's what I'm going to be doing. And I thank you for bringing it up. Michael says, our final question. Hi, Chris. I had two crowns placed over the dental implants today. Dental implants, and he had two crowns placed over it when he sent the question. I thanked the patriarchy. They responded, you're welcome. God bless America. He says that's, I think he's playing with me a little bit in a fun way, because I always like to thank the patriarchy, and then laying claim to being a member of the patriarchy, I like to point out instantaneous communication and cures for cancer and air travel and all that good stuff. And then as a member of the patriarchy, I like to say, you're welcome. And I mean that, you know. It's just you're just lucky that we, you know, the American Western male patriarchy is here to invent everything and make it available to everyone at a reasonable cost. You're welcome.
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0: Okay. All right, we've got a lot of audio that I want to share with you. Looking forward to sharing with you. Let's take a quick call. Let's go to Michael calling from beautiful Grand Rapids, Michigan. Michael, you're on the Chris Plant Show.
1: Chris, howdy from Grand Rapids.
0: Hey, man. What's up?
1: I was a little bit triggered by all these Mao Zedong quotes, and I'll tell you why. I spent 2 years in China many moons ago. Uh-huh. And actually, after I spoke with your call screener, I didn't mention to her, exactly 25 years ago today, on September 9th, I would have been packing my bags to depart from Grand Rapids through Detroit, through Shanghai, to Nanjing.
0: I'm going to have to ask you to hang on for a minute. Can I do that, Michael?
1: Yes.
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0: right, we have returned. We've got lots of audio still to get to of crazy Democrats, but I rudely, and I apologize, Michael, in Grand Rapids, where people are polite, and I started talking to you and then realized that I had run out the clock already, so my apologies. But Michael was just calling in about Hassan Piker and Chairman Mao. Today, the 50th anniversary of Chairman Mao dying, dead, going straight to hell on a rocket ship. But Michael was saying, a couple years ago, you were just talking like 2 years ago, and you were getting ready to go to China, where the communists are, and I rudely interrupted you. I apologize, Michael.
1: Yes, no problem. I was just, I'm going to share some thoughts on how I see the liberals when they quote Chairman Mao through the lens of my own experience, which it actually wasn't a couple of years ago. It was 25 years ago. Twenty-five years ago, I departed my second as a young college student who had fallen in love with studying Chinese. I fell into it on somewhat of a whim as a freshman in college at a Grand Rapids school called Calvin College, and it just became my passion. And I then studied in Beijing for about 8 months, and I came home and immediately wanted to go back and ended up through a program through Johns Hopkins, through their School of Advanced International Studies right there in D.C. But I departed on that trip on September 10, 2001.
0: Wow.
1: So I departed from Grand Rapids Airport on the 10th on a beautiful day. From Grand Rapids through Detroit, the Grand Rapids flight was delayed. I made the Detroit flight to Shanghai and the connection to Nanjing. My luggage did not. And when I arrived in Nanjing, I went to an internet cafe at the foreign students' dormitory and saw on the homepage of Yahoo that one of the Twin Towers was down, which was a very interesting time to be in China and abroad with limited phone service and what have you. But the comment about Hassan Piker and people like that quoting Chairman Mao and wearing Chairman Mao suits, I think back to my time there in the early 2000s with a lot of American classmates, but a ton of Chinese friends who today would be like me in their mid-40s. And back then, around 2000, no Chinese people wanted to go back to the days of Mao. Mm-hmm. People had reverence for Mao because they viewed him as the founder of the PRC. Mm-hmm. And when I went to the Chairman Mao's mausoleum in Tiananmen Square, there was great reverence and there was silence. Some debate as to among foreigners as to whether that was actually his physical body or not. Uh-huh. But there was great reverence as the founder of the country. But no one wanted to go back to those ideas. They wanted to move forward.
0: Yeah.
1: And now we have some liberals in our country that wear a Mao suit and quote Mao as though they've discovered some amazing philosophy.
0: Right.
1: That's the path to the future.
0: And you are talking about Hassan Piker, who spoke to the college Democrats, and he wore a totally Mao-like suit. And we played a soundbite earlier today, might have inspired you to call in, of Hassan Piker praising Mao. And of course, Anita Dunn and these Obama administration people praising Chairman Mao. And Hassan Piker, today's Democrat Party, impersonating Chairman Mao and singing the praises of Chairman Mao, who, again, is his most noteworthy accomplishment is killing more people than any human being in history.
1: Correct. It is. And even you had me just now dusting off some of my old history books. One of the back then, one of the preeminent U.S. historians on China, John Fairbanks, one of his quotes was, "The Chinese path to socialism had led over a cliff."
0: And, oh, is that right? Yeah.
1: Yes.
0: Yeah, that's what I said. I said the Great Leap Forward. Unfortunately, when they launched the Great Leap Forward, they were standing on the edge of a cliff. That was my joke earlier.
1: Yeah, that was one of his quotes. And through the Great Leap and the four pests also had me. I remember learning that when I was there. And there were the four cleanups. There were constantly these movements, sort of like our liberals have today.
0: Right.
1: There's always a new soup du jour in terms of whatever movement is next, whether it's Me Too or Black Lives Matter.
0: Occupy Wall Street and
1: Occupy Wall Street.
0: Yeah, they're constantly, they want people to join.
1: They do.
0: And to
1: they
0: follow.
1: They want people to join.
0: Yeah.
1: They want people to join. And and to tie Hassan Piker into my current location, one of my concerns right now is one of the soup du jours here is Abdul Al-Sayed.
0: Yeah, that's a fact.
1: Because I see more of his signs than any other Democrat. More of his signs than the Democrat gubernatorial nominee.
0: Is that right? The signs everywhere. Yeah, yeah.
1: There are more signs. And, in fact, Kent County, Michigan, is the fourth largest county in the state of Michigan. The three largest are all the Detroit area.
0: Uh-huh.
1: Fourth largest is Kent County, Michigan.
0: Yeah.
1: And in the August primary, the county in the entire state of Michigan that had the greatest margin for Abdul over his competitor, Haley Stevens, was my county. It was Kent County. So we have, but we also have a dynamic where a local Democrat congresswoman is not endorsing him. There's a bit of a food fight here, and Michigan will be an interesting one to watch.
0: Might be more than a food fight by the time we're done. Michael, I'm really glad you called in. I'm glad you had those great adventures in China, and that you, obviously you go there. You don't come away a commie. Only Bernie Sanders goes to the Soviet Union and comes away a commie and all that good stuff. But crazy. I would just say one thing before we go. I might say soups du jour rather than soup du jours. What do you think about that?
1: Did I say that? Did I actually say that? I said that. I hope this isn't being recorded.
0: Probably is somewhere. Oh, that's funny. No, I'm like a semantic geek. The nuns made me this way.
1: I know you are. And that's why we love you up here, Chris.
0: That's very funny.
1: We also love you because you love Michigan.
0: Yeah, Michigan is your greatest.
1: Yes, I was just in South Haven last weekend.
0: No kidding.
1: Some friends who were coming up from Ohio, and we had a little South Haven rendezvous, and I heard a caller earlier mention Mackinac Island. Just a few weeks ago, I went up there for the first time since I was a kid, and it is lovely.
0: It is beautiful. It's just beautiful and wonderful. And Democrats hate it because it's nice, and they don't like things that are nice or people that are nice. Nice is not their bag. Am I right about that?
1: No. Yeah, it's pretty friendly. It's pretty nice. When my parents would visit me in D.C., my mom was constantly saying hi to people on the sidewalk.
0: Right.
1: And in the elevator. And I said, Mom, people don't do that here.
0: I still do it. I still do it myself. And my best girl and I, we laugh about it all the time. We still laugh about it. And my brother is visiting from Chicago right now. And we go to South Haven with him in the summertime, and we joke about it. We walk around and say hello to people on the sidewalk and in elevators, and we laugh about it when they look surprised when you say hello. They don't know how to respond. They're liberals.
1: They do. They're shook.
0: They are. They are.
1: Yes.
0: Great stuff.
1: Yes.
0: Love the Gerald R. Ford International Airport in Grand Rapids too. Great airport. Wonderful.
1: Consistently rated one of the best mid-sized airports in the country.
0: I'd vote that way, too.
1: Yes.
0: When you were in South Haven, did you go to Admiral Jack's on the river and drink beer?
1: You know, I don't drink anymore, so I tend to avoid places like that. I got that. I actually spent a decade in Chicago practicing law, and that's a little bit of a high-drinking environment.
0: It is. That's true.
1: I'm living a very happy, very sober life.
0: Oh, that's good.
1: Approaching 3 years.
0: Good for you.
1: So I did not go there. I did go to Clementine's for some onion rings.
0: Oh, that's good. And the beach.
1: One of the
0: they have a great
1: on the main drag and the beach.
0: Yeah,
1: the
0: beach is just great.
1: It was
0: there.
1: A gorgeous day.
0: Sand is great. The lake is great there. It's wonderful. The people are great. Wonderful Michigan call, Grand Rapids call. Thank you, Michael.
1: Thank you so much, Chris.
0: Love it. And yeah, in South Haven, Admiral Jack's is on the Black River there, right in the middle of town. And it's an old, 100-year-old steel-hulled boat. And it's a bar, as you might imagine. And I think they might have food too, but I'm not sure. And Captain Lou's right over by the drawbridge too. South Haven is great. It's America. All right. Thank you, Michael. Let's go to audio because there are too many crazy Democrats out there. And we've got to, where do we want to go? We want to go, Mom, Donnie? No, we want to go. I know where we want to go. Where do we want to go? Let's go to the jurors. I know I even took notes on it too. Oh yeah, then we got to get to the crazy guy who's the obese, black, gay, transgender communist, right? He's a communist. And he's got nothing but complaints. He can't stop complaining. But let's go to the jurors, because this was not at all what I expected, and I've got to confess, it's not at all what I predicted. And the Clancy trial, which was deadlocked because one juror out of 12 stood firm and said, I'm not budging, I'm going to, and it turns out it was a man and not one of the nine women, it was one of the three men on the jury, and he said that he's not leaving until they convict her of the most serious crimes of which she had been accused. And the 11 jurors said, nuh-uh, no way, we're not budging, we're not, you're all alone out there, you're going to have to come in and join the 11 of us and not convict her. Not convict her. And her lawyer, who seems like a good lawyer, he just amazing. He said, oh, the 11 were for acquittal. Now, he may be embellishing slightly, for acquittal, and only one wanted to convict, and the 11 wanted to let her walk like O.J. Simpson. You know, you can go. If the baby diaper don't fit, you must acquit. So here is a Clancy juror. Her name is Paula Devlin, and she's talking, they call the one juror that was a holdout who wanted to convict her of murdering her three children. They're calling that juror the rogue juror. Listen to this.
2: He was very arrogant. He really did not take anything that anybody said. The nurses, he tried to ask a question about the medications, and we went back to the report from South Shore Hospital. We had the toxicology report. We could see exactly the amounts. The nurses in the room spoke to that and
3: talked to that.
2: There were
3: nurses on the jury. There were nurses on the jury.
2: Yes.
4: Sorry.
2: And they spoke to that.
0: How
2: that
0: many?
2: Specific thing. That was a question that he had. And he just completely disregarded the information that they gave him.
0: He completely disregarded the information that they gave him. I think he would feel otherwise. I think he, this guy, the holdout juror, she's very angry with him. He's an arrogant man, disregarded the evidence. I don't know if he disregarded the evidence. If the 11 of you were going to say not guilty of anything, and this one guy was saying guilty, then, you know, geez. The four-person, that's the foreman of the jury, but it's a woman. So they say four-person. It's very silly. Four-skin person. The Ronnie Carlson. Ronnie Carlson. It's R-O-N-I. It's a lady juror. And listen to this one, because this got my attention.
5: He had reasonable doubt. He admitted he had reasonable doubt after we watched that video of the interview. I think that's when it was. He admitted he had reasonable doubt. And I started filling out the forms. I was so excited. I actually, there were three forms I had to fill out.
0: Forms.
5: And I started filling them out. I wrote my signature on each one. And then he said, but I'm still not going to say that she's not guilty by reason of insanity.
0: Still not going to say she's not guilty because she's insane. She's not guilty. And this one guy was standing, and this lady is the foreman of the jury. So she's like, oh, good, we got a verdict. And we're going to, she started writing them. And then he said, but I'm still not going to say she's not guilty, because he had a, he had an issue with declaring that she's not guilty, knowing that she murdered her three children, and the 11 apparently were saying, not guilty, not guilty. And now, whether nobody's asked the right questions. Nobody's falling back. So, well, there are nurses on the jury. How many? Were there nine nurses? Were there two nurses? You said nurses, plural, and the so-called interviewer doesn't ask any follow-up questions because nobody's good at this anymore. And here's a juror who's just going by the name Kelly, first name Kelly. Don't want to use the last names, and that's understandable because there are too many crazy people out there on the internet and cable TV and all that. But here's the juror, Kelly. So listen to this. The guy just couldn't get over the fact that she murdered her three children.
6: We read to him on numerous occasions the definition of reasonable doubt from
0: reasonable?
6: Judge Sullivan's instruction. He
0: reasonable.
6: Actually said one day in the end, well, why don't we have the judge come in and read it again? And we were like, no, we have it in front of us. We don't need that. And we would highlight it and, you know, so-and-so, this is the definition of reasonable doubt. But he had the hardest time getting off the fact that Lindsay viciously killed her children.
0: He had the hardest time getting off the fact that Lindsay viciously killed her children. Lindsay Clancy, he just had a hard time. But she did kill the children, right? Oh, yeah. But you're going to find her not guilty, is that right? The lawyer wanted to debate the legal definition of reasonable doubt, and this is something they tried to pick nits over. They're nitpickers, so they're picking nits. Isn't that amazing? All right, I've got to say, I'm kind of with the one holdout. Why? You're all finding her not guilty, but you know that she did it, right? Yeah, well, then they say reasonable doubt, and then the interviewer doesn't ask the follow-up questions, and we're back to idiot square one. Speaking of idiot square one, wait till you hear Deshaun L. Harrison, socialist, black, obese, LGBTQ, tranny, communist, and he's angry. He was at the socialist convention in Chicago over the weekend. That's coming up.
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0: on. I want to share a couple sound bites of this guy at the Socialist Convention in Chicago over the weekend. Dashaun, D-A apostrophe, S-H-A-U-N, misspelling Sean twice. Dashaun L. Harrison. He's a socialist. He's a communist. He's a morbidly obese black man who's LGBT and trans. And he's at and a communist. Did I mention a communist? And let's listen to Dashaun at the Socialist Convention in Chicago. He's complaining that these GLP-1 weight loss drugs are designed to enslave black people or fat people or something like that.
1: Black fatness is made meaningful through suffering, through surveillance, and through control.
0: Suffering, control.
1: And the policing of black fat flesh anchors entire systems of governance.
0: Fat,
1: without
0: black
1: a population
0: flesh.
1: To discipline, there would be no BMI, no obesity epidemic, and no medical or scientific institutions organized around managing fatness.
0: That's right. There would be no epidemic. There would be no body mass index. It's racist. It's sexist. It's fattist. Dashaun misspelled L. Harrison.
1: Body fascism is not some relic of the past.
0: Body fascism.
1: It's an active feature of modern imperial regimes.
0: Imperial.
1: Every time a government decides whose body must be protected,
0: government.
1: And whose bodies must be erased for the sake of national imagery,
0: abort him.
1: It's body fascism.
0: Fascism.
1: Every time there is a call for sovereignty by state powers with the intent to maintain borders, this is body fascism.
0: Borders.
1: Every time black flesh is wrangled, dismembered, abused, this
0: abortion.
1: Is body fascism.
0: It's body fascism. It's everything is body. This is today's time. This is a mental illness. This man is mentally ill. And he's got a website, and it's funny. On the website, they're advertising for GLP-1 weight loss drugs. Here's Dashaun.
1: GLP-1s just mark a new phase in body fascism.
0: GLP-1 fascism.
1: The political deployment of GLP-1s is
0: political.
1: Fascistic. Not because individuals take them, but because
0: right.
1: the conditions under which they become necessary are shaped by a world fixated on genociding fat people.
0: Genocide.
1: This is a structural critique that asks what
0: fat
1: happens
0: people.
1: When the conditions produced by capitalism, by public health, by
0: capitalism.
1: The state apparatus, and by anti-black desire align around a single bodily ideal that leaves little to no room for divergence and punishes any body that does. Whereas earlier diet drugs were often associated with vanity or addiction, GLP-1s are positioned as responsible medicine, promising relief rather than restraint.
0: Yeah, sure. Seems like a reasonable guy. Isn't that amazing? He's at the Socialist Convention in Chicago saying this stuff, and they're genociding as a verb, I guess. he must have gone to an Ivy League institution. Morbidly obese, black. It's the GLP-1 weight loss drugs are a racist conspiracy because they're genociding fat people.
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3: From ABC News, I'm Wayne Cabot. Jews in Texas, Republicans, with an unprecedented off-year party convention tonight and tomorrow night, headlined both nights by President Trump. ABC's Nick DiTerrio in Dallas. Why Texas?
4: Texas, there's a lot of close races out here, most notably the Senate race. So Ken Paxton is in a fight against James Tallarico, his Democratic opponent. But also, last summer, you had the fight over expanding the redistricting across the country. That started right here in Texas.
3: Where Trump is hoping to energize the base and overcome his lowest ever poll numbers to get out the vote among the faithful. With gas prices rising and today oil hitting its highest number all summer, Trump's prediction?
5: Right after the election, oil prices are going to be tumbling downward.
3: Down below $2 a gallon, he says. After the election, he thinks the war will end. But today the fighting continues with Iran-backed Houthis attacking oil facilities in Saudi Arabia. And the Saudis responding with new airstrikes into Yemen. And now we're hearing reports of new explosions inside Iran. ABC's Elizabeth Schulze reports on the AI researcher who quit last night after warning that AI models could soon threaten human life.
6: A researcher at Anthropic, the company behind Claude, posted late Tuesday that he quit. He wrote that the people building AI earnestly believe that it could kill us all by the end of the decade. This is not a marketing stunt. A current Anthropic team leader responded saying, "We really do earnestly believe AI could kill all humans," adding he thinks it's a greater than 10% chance of that over the next decade. And this comes after OpenAI's chief scientist warned that AI models are becoming superhuman in their ability to break in and out of computer systems.
3: The 10-year bond yield at its highest level in 3 years after Treasury Secretary Bessent's announcement of a $6 billion buyback today. Apple stock flat after it unveiled its iPhone that folds. You're listening to ABC News.
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8: 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Live a better digital life with Webroot, because peace of mind shouldn't be optional.
3: The 2 measles-related deaths in Pennsylvania last month involved infants, and the Lancaster County coroner says the virus itself did cause one of the deaths. The CDC website does not count either as a measles death. The White House is offering no evidence to support the president's new claim that 2 firefighters carried him from Ground Zero, where a building was in danger of falling on 9/11. The White House says Trump was relaying his experience of a city that was reeling. There appeared to be trouble today with the new Air Force One gifted to President Trump by Qatar. Reporters were speaking with Trump on the tarmac when they noted an inflatable slide coming off the side.
9: It happened shortly after President Trump arrived at Joint Base Andrews via the Marine One helicopter, which he was still on board when the slide deployed. They held him on the chopper for a few minutes, and then he exited the helicopter, went off, talked to reporters. The president told reporters they wanted to do a check, he said, to make sure everything worked perfectly.
3: That's ABC's Stephen Portnoy, a person briefed on the situation, now telling ABC's Mary Bruce it was an oops, that in fact military personnel accidentally triggered the slide. Credit new technology for allowing the TSA to know if that really is water in your water bottle or something else. They're now considering letting people in pre-check carry that water right through security. At the U.S. Open, Coco Gauff advances to the semifinals. I'm Wayne Cabot, ABC News.
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